0: heavens and the earth in 6 days. He ceased from his work. He rested from his work. And what was really impressive to me, and having never seen it, I wasn't aware of it, and was refreshed. So if you could look at rest, even from the natural standpoint, when you work 5 or 6 days a week, you want 1 day of rest. But it's going to go deeper than that journey, because this is an example of how we are to enter into God's rest, how the people of Israel, we're going to talk about it, failed to enter into that rest through disobedience and lack of faith. But what struck me here, Journey, was also, it says, God was refreshed. And I believe refreshment is a result of rest.
1: And what does the scripture say that the Sabbath was made for man, right? Not man for the Sabbath.
0: Right.
1: And I think, Shelley, it might be good to look at the Hebrew word and Greek word for rest and the meaning, because sometimes in English, when we think of a word, we have our own sense of what that word means. But the Hebrew and the Greek have different ways of expressing that meaning, which has to do with how God would look upon rest for man. So in Hebrew, the word for rest is nuach, N-U-A-C-H is the English spelling. And it means to abandon, to calm, to come to rest, to wait quietly, to give comfort, to put down, to put aside, to remain, to set down and settle. So for us to enter into the rest of God and to be refreshed by Him, we need to see that we need to cast down and abandon and put aside our own understanding. The scriptures tell us to lean not on our own understanding, but to come into a whole new way of life that I know you're going to be talking about and the scriptures are going to teach us. And in Greek, the word is A-N-A-P-A-U-O, anapau, which means to give rest, to give intermission from labor, to refresh, to take at ease. And we see that's exactly what the Lord did when he rested from his labor. He was refreshed. And you know, Shelley, I really believe when we come to know the Lord, when we give him our heart and our life, and we want to know about him, and we wait quietly on him, there's a refreshing that comes to our soul, and we enter into another domain. And God teaches us how to walk by his Spirit. If we give up what we think and we allow the Lord to bring us to that rest.
0: Amen. It's interesting that you brought in the issue of the soul, June, because in Hebrew, the word refresh is nafash, which is comes from the word nefesh, which means the soul. And actually, that word in Hebrew means take a breath, cease from work. Let your soul be at rest, which is so important as believers, because we don't have to strive, because God has done it all. And that's what we're going to go into this week.
1: But it's interesting too, Shelley, if you think of it, that the scriptures tell us that the word of God is like a two-edged sword, and it's active and it's alive within us. And it separates, it divides for us the soul from the spirit and the bone from the marrow. And so the resting of the soul that you're talking about cannot happen until we enter into the spiritual realm.
0: Amen.
1: And our soul is then refreshed and we can rest and trust the Lord.
0: Really? So let's keep in mind that the Lord was refreshed when he rested, and the Word of God clearly calls us to cease from our own works, our own labor, and we should live in the rest of the Lord. So our question, and I pray that you ask yourself continually during the course of this week, are you at rest? Is there peace in your soul? And we're not necessarily talking about the seventh day of rest. That is the Shabbat. That is the Sabbath rest. But it's not just resting on a day, but it really talks about a way of life, a life of refreshing versus a life of striving, a life of constantly laboring. It's toiling, going on and on, pushing, trying to accomplish something. But resting in the Lord is really a sign of being, of enjoyment in the Lord. It's a contentment, a satisfaction. It's a spiritual delight. So we're not necessarily speaking about a physical rest, but God wants to give us a spiritual rest. Actually, it's not that we stop working, but it's having rest in that work. So in every situation that we come into, there should be a rest. So what we're going to be talking about is what brings about this kind of rest, because it is another lifestyle. And we want to start by talking about the fact that rest comes from the Lord's presence, or even an awareness of God's presence. So if you're still in the book of Exodus, turn two chapters forward, Exodus chapter 33. Exodus chapter 33, beginning at verse 13. This is Moses and God. All right? And remember, God and Moses spoke face to face as friends. So beginning at verse 13 in Exodus 33, we read these words. Now therefore, I pray thee, this is Moses speaking to the Lord, if I have found favor in thy sight, let me know thy ways, that I may know you, so that I may find favor in thy sight. Consider too that this nation is thy people. And he said, this is God speaking to Moses, my presence shall go with you, and I will give you rest. Then he said to him, if thy presence does not go with us, do not lead us up from here. For how then can it be known that I have found favor in thy sight, I and thy people? Is it not by thy going with us, so that we, I and thy people, may be distinguished from all other people who are upon the face of the earth? And the Lord said to Moses, I will also do this thing of which you have spoken, for you have found favor in my sight, and I have known you by name. The intimacy that Moses had with God, Junie, was the source of rest. But this is the key in verse 14. My presence shall go with you, and I will give you rest. Powerful words, Junie. Very, very powerful words. And the result of that is what? How are other people going to know that I found favor in your sight, other than going with us? And therefore, by you going with us, I and thy people may be distinguished from all other people who are upon the face of the earth. And what comes to me when I read that verse, Junie, how many people do you know are really at rest or at peace, no matter what the situation is? Circumstances determine their rest, but the Word of God says our rest should be there, and we would become a distinguished people and a distinctly different kind of people than the rest of the world. That is the true rest of God.
1: I remember, Shelley, there was a Jewish cardiologist who came to dinner with his wife. His wife was a believer, and he was not a believer. And I remember toward the end of the meal, his looking at you and saying, you know, I thought you were going to try to convince me that Jesus is the Lord and the Messiah, but I'm really touched that you didn't badger me, you know, and you didn't say anything. And he went on to say, there's one thing I have to admit, Shelley, that people who believe in Jesus die differently.
0: Mm.
1: And I remember you and I like gasped that here was this Jew who didn't believe in Jesus, but observed that those who really had faith and believed in Jesus, when their life on earth was ending, they were at rest. That really is a testimony to the life of God in them, giving them peace, really? Shalom, and rest, knowing that eternal life was within breaths away from their life.
0: Really, it's powerful, June. And, you know, we should be a distinctly different kind of people, not just in how we live, but how we approach going home to be with the Lord. So let it be. And that all comes from the rest that God wants to give us, no matter what's all around us. Father, we thank you, Lord. Your words are so encouraging, my God. And Moses and the people of Israel were to be an example, or even though they failed dismally, but it's an example that when we stop striving and doing our thing and hear from the still small voice of God, we will be at rest. And that's our prayer for you and me, Junie, and that's our prayer for every one of our listeners. We pray that in Jesus' name. Amen. For Zion's
2: sake. 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Until next time, the Lord bless thee and keep thee. The Lord make his face to shine upon thee and be gracious unto thee. The Lord lift up his countenance upon thee and give thee peace. 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
1: Praise the Lord. Glad to be with you. This is David Middleton welcoming you to the Doers of the Word radio program, where we're teaching you the uncompromised Word of God. We've been sharing with you on the subject of the Holy Spirit, and we have talked about the fact that there is a difference between the baptism with the Holy Spirit, the receiving of the Holy Spirit, and the filling of the Holy Spirit. We talked about the filling of the Holy Spirit occurring in the Old Testament era, four places, before anybody was baptized with the Holy Spirit or before anybody received the Holy Spirit. We talked about the Holy Spirit baptism that brings us into the priesthood by spiritual birth, which is the born-again experience. We also mentioned from the Scriptures that the world cannot receive the Holy Spirit. Only believers can receive the Holy Spirit. We also talked about the fact that the Holy Spirit proceeds from the Father, not from Jesus, and that Jesus got the Holy Spirit from the Father and sent the Holy Spirit into the earth on the day of Pentecost. Now, we mentioned there were seven specific scriptures about the baptism with the Holy Spirit. In Matthew chapter 3, verse 11, Mark 1, 8, Luke 3:16, John 1:33. These are the four scriptures where John the Baptist was prophesying of Jesus as the baptizer with the Holy Spirit. Acts 1:5, Jesus speaking says that John truly baptized with water, but you shall be baptized with the Holy Spirit.

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3: Oh, you've come into the body of Christ, into relationship with Him. Now, we're going to continue and share on the subject of receiving the Holy Spirit, which we talked about in the last broadcast. In Ezekiel chapter 36, verse 26 and 27, here's where Ezekiel prophesied, and he said, "A new spirit will I put within you," in verse 26. And in verse 27 he says, "And I will put my spirit within you and cause you to walk in my statutes, and you'll keep my judgments and do them." Here we see that the a new spirit we get is the spirit of Jesus Christ. The my spirit is referring to the Holy Spirit. It's talking about two different spirits. Now in John 7, in verse 37 to 39, here's where Jesus stood, and he said, "Let any man thirst, let him come unto me and drink. He that believeth on me, as the scripture has said, out of his belly shall flow rivers of living water. But this spake ye of the Spirit, which they that believe on him should receive." The word receive is the word lambano. It's important that you realize there's a difference between the baptism of the Holy Spirit and the receiving of the Holy Spirit. Here he's talking about the receiving of the Holy Spirit. Who is supposed to receive the Holy Spirit? Those that believe. Only born-again believers can receive the Greek word lambano, which is a word which means a self-prompted taking hold of, an active reception, active taking hold of the Holy Spirit. In John 14, verse 17, it says, "The world cannot receive," same word lambano, "the Holy Spirit." Only the believers can receive the Holy Spirit. So the prerequisite for receiving the Holy Spirit is that you must be a born-again believer. In 1 Corinthians chapter 12, in verse 13, the scripture we just mentioned about, where it says, "By one Spirit are we all baptized into one body," it goes on to say, "Whether we be Jews or Gentiles, whether we be bond or free, and have been all made to drink into one Spirit." Notice the phrase, baptized into one body, and then drink into one Spirit. The baptism into one body is the new birth. The drinking into one Spirit is talking about receiving the Holy Spirit. How do we know that? We know that because in John chapter 7, in verse 37, where it says, "Let any man who's athirst, let him come unto me and drink." What was he talking about? Receiving the Holy Spirit. So drinking is synonymous with receiving the Holy Spirit, while baptism of the Holy Spirit is what brought us into the new birth. When you think about it, if you're baptized with the Holy Spirit, what happens? Baptism remembers an untranslated Greek word, which means to be immersed, engulfed, or submerged in something. If you were suddenly immersed, submerged, or engulfed in the presence of the Holy Spirit doesn't get into you at that point, but it has an effect upon you, which is what happens when it takes the old spirit out and the new spirit of Jesus Christ comes in, who you receive as your personal Lord and Savior at the new birth. One of the ways we can kind of understand this is this. Suppose I have a glass of water, and I take my hand and I stick my hand down in the water. My hand would effectively be baptized in the water. It'd be immersed, submerged, or engulfed in the water. So the water could have an effect upon me. But does the water get into my hand? No. But what if I took the same water and drank that water? What happens then? Then the water gets inside of me. When the baptism of the Holy Spirit occurs, the Holy Spirit engulfs the person and takes the old spirit out and puts a new spirit in. But what spirit is it? The spirit of Jesus Christ, which is what a person gets when they're born again. Because who do we receive as our personal Lord and Savior? Jesus. The Holy Spirit does not come into us at that time. The Holy Spirit comes in when we drink Him in or receive the Holy Spirit to come and dwell in us. Very clearly, you can see these experiences in Acts chapter 8. In Acts chapter 8 and verse 5, where Philip preached Christ to those at Samaria. Now, they believed the things that Philip was preaching in verse 12, and they got baptized. So, if they believed the word that came to them, they got born again, and then they were baptized, talking about water baptism, which is declaring what happened on the inside.

0: inside of them, so they were born again. In verse 14, when the apostles, which were at Jerusalem, heard that Samaria had received the word of God, they sent unto them Peter and John, who, when they were come down, prayed for them that they might receive the Holy Ghost, for as yet he was fallen upon none of them, only they were baptized in the name of the Lord Jesus. Then laid they their hands on them, and they received the Holy Spirit. That shows you something. What do we see in Acts 8, verse 5? Here Philip preaches Christ to them. Verse 12, they get their believe, they're born again, they get baptized with water. Down in verse 14, Peter and John now come down to pray for them at a later time to receive the Holy Spirit. It indicates that he came down and that the Holy Spirit had not fallen upon any of them, only they were baptized in the name of the Lord Jesus. So, the Holy Spirit had not come into them at all. But the Holy Spirit was received, that's the Greek word lambano again, to dwell in their new spirit of Christ, which is what happens. The Holy Spirit comes to dwell in your spirit. And this happened at a later time when Peter and John came down and prayed for them and laid their hands upon them. And then they received the Holy Ghost. Very important, so we can clearly see the separation of these two experiences of being born again under Philip's ministry, and then receiving the Holy Spirit under Peter and John's ministry. In Acts chapter 2, in verse 38, Peter said to them, "Repent and be baptized, every one of you, in the name of Jesus Christ, for the remission of sins, and you shall receive the gift of the Holy Ghost." The word receive, lambano again, taking hold of the Holy Spirit. So, someone repents, they get born again, they are baptized, and showing the fact that they are a believer in the Lord Jesus Christ, then it says, "And you shall receive the gift of the Holy Ghost." Shall is future tense. Notice what it didn't say. It didn't say you already have received the Holy Spirit, or you got the Holy Spirit at salvation. No, it says you shall receive the gift of the Holy Ghost. That tells you something. The fact that it was a future thing that they were going to receive. Shall receive is future tense. So that means first you get born again, then you take the Holy Spirit to come to dwell in you, the receiving of the Holy Spirit. Look at Acts chapter 19. In Acts chapter 19, from verse 2 to 6, here is where Paul found some disciples at Ephesus, and he said to them in verse 2, "Have you received the Holy Ghost?" And the word received is lambano. "Have you received or taken hold of the Holy Ghost since you believed?" They were believers, but they hadn't received the Holy Spirit. In fact, they said, "We've not so much as heard whether there be any Holy Ghost." They didn't even know about it. They only had John's baptism, and they ended up getting baptized in the name of the Lord Jesus. And in verse 6, when Paul laid his hands upon them, the Holy Ghost came on them. That's when they received the Holy Spirit, and they spake with tongues and prophesied. So, Paul found some disciples there. They had not even heard about the Holy Spirit. They were believers. They were born again. But they had not received the Holy Spirit. That shows you again that receiving the Holy Spirit is subsequent to salvation. Now in Ephesians chapter 1, in verse 13 and 14, we see this clearly shown again. Because remember, he was talking about the church there at Ephesus. In Ephesians 1, in verse 13 and 14, it says this: "In whom you also trusted, after that you heard the word of truth, the gospel of your salvation, in whom also, after that you believed, you were sealed with that Holy Spirit of promise, which is the earnest of our inheritance until the redemption of the purchased possession." Here we see they heard the word of truth. That was the gospel of their salvation. They trusted in Jesus as Savior. They got born again. Then it says, "In whom also, after that you believed." Otherwise, this follows that. You were sealed with that Holy Spirit of promise. So the Holy Spirit is one of promise. Who are the promises for? Those that are born again. And it goes on and says this Holy Spirit of promise, which is the earnest, or earnest means first fruit, of our inheritance. So the Holy Spirit is part of our inheritance that one is to receive. When do you receive an inheritance? When you're a son or a daughter of God. You can't receive an inheritance until you are in relationship. And so therefore, it's talking about someone who's already born again, who receives the Holy Spirit as the first fruit of their inheritance to come to dwell in them. Clearly, we can see that the new birth occurs when a person receives Jesus, personal Lord and Savior, and then the Holy Spirit is received subsequent to salvation. Luke 11:13 says this, "How much more shall your heavenly Father give the Holy Spirit to them that ask him?" Here we see that we are instructed to ask our heavenly Father to give us the Holy Spirit. Notice what it doesn't say. It doesn't say how much will God give the Holy Spirit to them that ask him, but it says how much more will your heavenly Father give the Holy Spirit to them that ask him, showing that receiving the Holy Spirit is for believers who approach God as their heavenly Father. Well, we talked more about this. We're going to conclude on this and get into the area of filling of the Holy Spirit in the next broadcast. 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

0: Today's technology makes it easy to connect with family and friends, acquaintances from all around the world. In fact, it's not uncommon for people to have hundreds of social media contacts. So why does there seem to be an increasing sense of detachment and loneliness? Today on Truth for Life, Alistair Begg considers the cause and the solution. Let's open our Bibles to Colossians chapter 3 and begin with verse 12.
1: You had a lot of clothes in your old closet. Your pre-Christian closet was full of a bunch of ugly stuff. In the grace of God, that stuff is being removed. But now in the grace of God, put on your new clothes. You've been given a whole new wardrobe. And you have all these amazing t-shirts. Compassion, kindness, humility, meekness, patience. Your new self is under new management. It goes on over a lifetime. And so the intense practicality of it ought to be a terrific encouragement to us. And you will see that there as he goes on in verse 13. Bearing with one another. If you like, putting up with one another. Remember we sang that song which goes something like, "Oh, kneel me down again, here at your feet. Cause me to know these things, because you are the God of the broken, the friend of the weak. You wash the feet of the weary. You embrace the ones in need. I want to be like you, Jesus, to have this heart in me." You see, this is the distinguishing feature. And if you imagine that they were wearing not clothes like this with the trousers and jacket and all that stuff, but they were wearing more like caftan things. And so how are you going to stop yourself from just tripping up and falling over? Well, you belt them, or you tie them, and you tie something so as not to impede your progress and to hold everything else in place. That's what he says here. Binding all these things together. Put on love, which binds everything together in perfect harmony. I'd like to teach the world to sing in perfect harmony, right? We understand that longing, right? All we are saying is give peace a chance. Imagine there's no this, imagine there's no that. Where are the answers to these longings? Where's the answer to these longings, you see? He says, now you Colossian believers, or if you like now, you Cleveland believers, you want to make an impact in your city? Here it is. It's not a political campaign. It's a radical transformation from the inside out. Wear what you are. You see, once again, when you come to the details of the Christian family, unless we understand that the Christian family folds itself into the church family, and that it is the church family which makes sense of the family, that the church family is not an addendum. It's not something that you join like joining a club. No, it is something that you are. Do you absent yourself from your family meals? Do you remember that movie Avalon? No, you say, no, I don't. Well, let me remind you of it. It was basically really the writer based it on his own family background. And the only thing that I ever remembered about it was one line from an early part of the movie. And you know what the line is? You cut that toiki? You cut that toiki? I love that. I said, what is that about? Well, what he's trying to say is, you cut the turkey. Okay? But they live in New Jersey. And he is the oldest member of the family. He is the elder of five brothers. And he knows that the way the family works, you wait till everyone is present. I can't believe it. You cut the turkey. You have violated the whole family framework. Well, I get that. You take, for example, the church family. You started the meal without me? Hey, I'll be there. You mean the communion is supposed to be a family meal? I only go every so often. Loved ones, I'll tell you what the real challenge is. Many of us do not understand church. We are able to congratulate ourselves on a meager level of commitment, but without recognizing the nature of actually what's going on. Now, it is to this matter of the family that we will return, but we need to, in setting it up, just say something in acknowledgement of the cultural setting in which we're living. And let me say, first of all, that families that function together with a shared, if you like, moral understanding, families like that are increasingly an endangered species. They're weird. And since many of us don't want to be thought weird, the temptation is to blur the edges, to soften the calls, to say, no, it doesn't really mean what it means. Sociologists recognize that right now today in America, a minority of American households are two-parent families. And a diminishing number are actually two-parent mom and dad families. Marriage, when it is adopted, and it is increasingly not adopted, when marriage is adopted, it is no longer primarily about child rearing, raising, and rearing, but it is actually about personal fulfillment. Listen to people as you counsel with your friends. What do they say? I deserve better than this. He is not that. She is not this. This is for me. This is about me. This is about my place in the universe. And then they suddenly realize, well, that's a fascinating notion. The birth rate in America continues to fall. There are more American homes with pets living in them than with children living in them. Quote, the sexual revolution has come and gone, and it has left us with no governing norms of family life, no guiding values, no articulated ideals. Our shared culture has nothing to say. Now, that's not a comment made by some annoyed old minister somewhere. No, that's a contemporary journalist. And what do we know? Well, we know this, that the vacuum is quickly filled with an agenda that comes from the dark side, that absolutely rejects the God of creation, sees no need for redemption, and believes that we will be able to muddle through on our own, provided we are free to tinker with it as we choose. And so, for example, here from the Times of London just earlier in the year, an article, The Advantage of Three Fathers. One can always take a holiday. This is just commonplace. It would be funny if it wasn't tragic. Many new parents recall their first months with a baby as a time of sleeplessness, interspersed with moments of panic, if they can recall it at all. It was not like that for Ian Jenkins, a medical professor from San Diego, who made history with his two partners as the first known family to have three fathers registered on the birth certificates of their two children. You want to know about the cultural context? You want to know about the nature of Christian family? It's not about producing perfect little children, because we can't. It's certainly not about wrapping turning our children into little souls that can't experiment with anything, can't go anywhere. We're like curling parents, you know. You remember in curling, they have those brushes and they smooth in out every little bump, every little thing, in order that the thing might get to its destination. You see the parents, they're no longer helicopter parents. They're no longer looking down from the sky. Oh, wait a minute, where are you going? What are you doing? No. Now they're curling parents. Oh, poor little Johnny. Oh, we don't want him to have a little bump to deal with, and she's not going to be able to handle. This is where we live. This is where you live. I'm surely not alone, am I, in feeling that I have a front row seat at the decline of a culture, and it's not a movie. It's not a movie. You say, well, you better get your last point. Here I go. The biblical context we will return to. The cultural context is an ongoing observation. But listen, what about the gospel solution? You see, we need only to scratch very lightly below the surface of our conversations with our friends and neighbors, and they will acknowledge that things are broken. They will be prepared ultimately, and it won't take a lot of pushing, to recognize that they do not have a secure base upon which to build what they're doing. They have not had a reasonable explanation for who they are, what they are, and why they're here. And since traditionally those values were to be passed on within the framework of the nuclear family, if the parents have lost sight of their origin and of their destiny, they then have no means of navigating a path through life except a path of their own creating. Therefore, their teenage children are left saying, well, my parents don't have an answer. Therefore, they will then try the wider culture for an answer. When they find the wider culture simply introduces them to confusion and heartache, they begin to look into themselves for an answer. And along that road will come many religious people with all kinds of hocus-pocus ideas. What are we to say? Yeah. Well, you see, I mentioned Avalon. You say, yeah, well, you're just old now. It's fine. But some of you are also kind of old. Some of you remember the old days when aunts and uncles and cousins used to sit around the table. Sometimes they used to sing around the piano. Do you remember the old days when you used to sit and watch TV together? But now everybody has their own TV. Everybody has their own screen. We are alone together. And we're the product of our great desires: privacy, self-sufficiency, security. And privacy comes at a price. 35% of Americans over the age of 45 say that they are chronically lonely. 35%, a third of the nation. I am alone in the world. The decentralization of the nuclear family is reinforced by the decentralization of the church family. And I would argue that the distinguishing feature of the Christian family will only be known in the latter half of the 21st century, when those who profess to be the parents of Christian families get to grips with what it means for them to be part of the church family. It starts there and flows out there. Your children are not there as your friends. They are there as your children. It's not a quiz game to find out what we're doing on Sunday. Either lead or you will be moved out of the way. Isn't it interesting, too, that while the family is pushed to the side, people are fascinated with genealogy. They want to belong to someone. In fact, I was staggered to find in doing a little research this week that sociologists are now documenting an increasing interest in kinship. Yeah. They're talking about, in society, belonging for a mutuality of being, for a solidarity of souls, for a chosen sense of cooperation to be discovered somewhere, either genetically, emotionally, mystically, or spiritually. Well, our time is gone. We must come back to it, but let me tell you what my notes say. The church family, if ordered according to God's plan, is the solution to all these needs. The church family. Because the church family is made up of the citizens of the king. And the king knows exactly what he's doing. And the king will not be thwarted. And his plans are absolutely true. So it is the church family that provides the answer in a woke culture to the issues of racial inequalities. It's the church family. It's not actually in telling people, well, I'm really into this or I'm really into that. You can be into whatever you want, but the fact of the matter is, read Colossians in the section that we just had, and what does he say? There's neither Greek, there is Jewish, there's neither Scythian, there's neither barbarian, there's neither bond, there's neither free. What do you mean? Because Christ is all and Christ is in all. Okay? So the answer is actually found in the church. Therefore, the church is supposed to be made up of people who say, I wouldn't want to be with these people were it not for one thing. Actually, were it not for one person. I talked to one of my black friends in Washington, D.C. during the week just to make sure I hadn't lost my mind. And he said to me, you're not going to get many people come to your church. I heard your music. The black people don't like your music. I said, well, what do you want me to do, Tony? You want me to change it or something? He said, no, don't change it. That would be like tokenism. Don't do that. You are what you are. But if the people want to acknowledge their union in Christ, they will be prepared to forego some of their concerns about the nature of praise in order to be present under the teaching of the Bible and in the fellowship of God's people. I said, well, good, that's at least, there's a hope in that. There certainly is. And I understand it. Loneliness? Alone in a crowd? How lonely was the lady at the well? Oh, yeah. How lonely was the cheat Zacchaeus? How lonely are some of our teenagers? Single parents? Maybe single parents should team up. You know, I mean, I'm not a single parent, but if I was, maybe I'd, I don't know how you do it, but I mean, you don't have to live alone like that. You have a family. You say, well, that's just a word. Yeah, I think so, until we make it not just a word. And on the issues of our unitedness, the quest is not for homogeneity. It's not a homogeneous group. It's not we're all the same size, the same height, the same social status. No, we have different ethnic backgrounds, different ethnic traits. We have different social contexts. Of course we do. We have individual personalities. And in Christ, that is not obliterated. That is not flattened. As if somehow or another the church is made up of a really bad-looking room that is just painted an ugly color of beige, you know. It's like, whoa, what is this? Or worse still, the gray, you know, that gray that makes you reach for a sweater, you know. It's very modern. It's all gray. Yeah. Well, is that what you're talking about? No. No, we're actually talking about the Rainbow Coalition. They can't have that. That's ours. That's ours. No, we actually believe that. Red, yellow, black, white, all precious in his sight. Of course, that the door is open widely to all, and the invitation is expressed to all, so that we might then not find ourselves living in some kind of strange and tasteless environment, but rather that it would be vibrant. You know what? I think it's time to stand up, speak up, and everything else. Here's another one. It's time to let our guard down. It's time to let the guard down. It's time to be prepared to tell other people, look, I stink. It's time to be prepared to let other people know that as we seek to make our journey through life, we're dealing with all kinds of stuff. We're in a continual war against the world of flesh and the devil. We get it right some days, we get it wrong 2 out of 4. We sin in our words, we sin in our deeds. We have nothing to say in defense of ourselves save the righteousness that is found in Jesus. So then suddenly, the family, because you know you go to some families and it feels stiff. It's like, what? What am I supposed to do? And then you go to other families. I remember years ago, I had a girlfriend called Susan, and she lived in London. She said she'd take me to a friend's house, and it was in Portman Towers, just in Knightsbridge. And we went up on the lift, and the door opened, and a guy, it was the father, came out the door and said, "Come in my house! Come in my house!" I'm like, "Whoa, back off, man. It's..." Jeez, what do you mean, come in my house? Yeah, I'm coming. But then I thought about it afterwards. That was nice. That was a welcome. As opposed to, "Well, what are you doing here? Haven't seen you around much." Well, we'll come back to this. Lord God in heaven, we are the learners from the one who has all the answers. We turn as children to you, our Heavenly Father. We turn to the Lord Jesus Christ as our elder brother. We feel very much that in the present strange climate, that it's not time for us to curse the darkness and round up the wagons, but it's time for us imaginatively, graciously, kindly live out the story of the gospel. We ask for your help, and we pray to this end in Christ's name. Amen.
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15: Not by power, not by might, but by my spirit, says the Lord. Not by power and not by might, but by my spirit, says the Lord. This mountain shall be removed.
16: Hallelujah.
15: This mountain shall be removed. How? By my spirit, says the Lord. Oh, I'm not going to move the mountain. I'm going to allow the Holy Spirit in me to move the mountain. What kind of mountains? Mountains of doubt. Mountains of fear. Mountains of disease. Mountains of darkness. Mountains of sin. The Holy Ghost will do it. Through me, through you, to remove the mountains. That's why Jesus came, to remove mountains so that we're in the Holy Land. I don't have to go to Israel to be in the Holy Land. I love Israel. Don't get me wrong. I've been there maybe 7 times, and I want to go back 7 more times. But I tell you, those who believe in Jesus are walking in the Holy Land because their feet have been blessed by the Lord Jesus Christ. Are you walking in the Holy Land? Are you doing what God wants you to do? Or are you just saying, well, you know? No, no, not well, you know. People are going to hell every day. And we don't even think about it. And people are going to hell because no one told them about the Lord Jesus. Hell is forever. I remember on the deathbed of Mother Seton, Mother Seton was saying to her daughters, oh, there are so many more people that needed to be reached. And her sisters around her deathbed said, but Mother, you brought so many people to the Lord Jesus. And Mother Seton said, oh, but there were so many more people that needed the Lord Jesus. Ah, that should be our experience. Oh, there are so many people that need the Lord Jesus. That's why he has anointed you to go bring people to him, that they be transformed. I tell you, unless a man be born again of water and the Spirit, he shall not enter the kingdom of heaven. When I was 40 days old, I was brought to the church. I was born again of water and the Spirit. It took me 21 years to realize it and experience it. Oh, but in that 21st year, I experienced being born again in the Spirit. Oh, it had happened in my heart. But this was now experiential. Born again in the Spirit. And you know what? In order to be born again, you gotta drop dead. You've gotta let go of yourself and die so that Christ could live. People don't want to pray like that or talk like that in church. They might not give us any more donations. Oh, drop dead in the name of Jesus and receive new life. Receive the life of the Holy Spirit, but not without a funeral. Not without a, and I am the host that is the funeral, because if one drops dead, the Holy Spirit comes and says, no longer you will proclaim me. I will proclaim Jesus in you, to you, and through you.
17: So 2026, the year you drop dead. 2026, the year you come into your destiny. 2026, the year you begin to control the spiritual realm. The year you learn how to tarry for miracles. The year you learn how to tarry for power. the year you shut yourself in your room and say, Lord, I'm not eating. I'm not going to start praying till you move in my life, till you put your power on my life. We can put demands upon the Lord, and it is pleasing to him. The Lord is saying, who is going to love me and seek me with all of their heart? Who is going to sell out to fulfill their destiny? Who is going to be a fool to the world so that you can be in Christ, doing him? You know, you can't fake it in the spiritual realm. This is the truth. We can fake it to people, but in the spirit, the angels, the demons, the Lord, they know. You either have the fire or you don't have the fire. You have the sacrificial life or you don't. You have the faith or you don't. I'm living for myself or I'm living for Christ. In the areas that I am living for myself, that I'm withholding, I'm releasing to him, releasing to Jesus as he gives me the grace, that I don't have the desire to control everything. You know, the best part of Christ is letting go of all control, letting go of what people think, letting go of other people and their emotions and their, because you know what? God has it all under control. And if I need to control something today, I need to control another thing tomorrow and another thing next week, and it's unending. The Lord says, let go and come into the river, my child. Come into the river where the river flows, because

0: OneDrive.
1: And once you tap into the river of God, it's unlimited flow. You got to open the realm, open the waterfall from heaven to earth, where you're receiving from heaven and you're releasing to earth, where you begin to live off the overflow. Most people are living that their cup is pretty much empty, and the poor and the little they have left off on other people. The Lord says, no. No, get into the prayer room. Learn how to tarry in the spirit till you open up the wells of salvation and your cup is overflowing to everyone you come across. Everyone's getting wet, that you're just receiving from God and releasing into the world, that out of your innermost being will flow rivers of living water. People can tell when you're speaking from the flesh or the Spirit of God is speaking through you. Speaking from the flesh and trying to prepare and speaking with worry and fear and anxiety and control. Or that, whoa, what's up with this guy? He's speaking without fear. He's speaking in love. He's speaking in power. Because it's the Lord Jesus Christ through the power of the Holy Spirit speaking through him. And you don't need to think what you're going to say. The Bible says when you get there, I'll give you the words.
0: Yes.
1: Father, how many shows have you prepared for in 41 years?
0: I'm going to tell you, not many. Not many, but you know what? When I sit by this microphone, I get a word. And you know what? I'm going to hold on to that word and proclaim it. Because it's not my word.
1: Yeah.
0: It's his word. Yeah. We've been doing this for 41 years. You know, we're Catholic doing these things. I'm going to tell you, it all started with Catholics. Yeah. Peter, Paul, they were Catholics. They loved Jesus Christ. Unfortunately, the Catholic Church, including myself, oh, we fell. We fell short of the glory of God. We need to repent.
1: No more.
0: No more falling short. In repentance makes us new. Turn away from your sins and believe the Lord Jesus Christ. I'm not going to wait till Lent to say that. I'm going to say it now. Turn away from your sins and believe the Lord Jesus Christ. Your sins will cause you to die and go to hell.
1: And to be ineffective for the kingdom and be filled with fear and shame and doubt, and the devil and the enemy will wrap himself around you. Pure vessels operate in the power of God. The more pure you are, the more free you are. You know, humility looks like boldness because you're not relying on your power. You're relying on the power of God. That it doesn't matter what I think. It matters what the word says. It matters what the church says. That was a great moment in my life where I say, all I got, it doesn't matter what I think, you know. All I got to do is know the word of God. And if I have a question, look what the Catholic Church teaches. It's submit to that and run free. And run free with the word of God.
0: Yes.
1: Lay hands on the sick. Watch them be healed.
0: Yes.
1: The problem with Christians is compromise. Me too. 2026, the year of no more compromise.
0: Amen.
1: We cannot compromise to the world. We cannot compromise to the flesh. We cannot compromise to the devil. We cannot compromise to people's emotions. People will say, I'm offended. Well, that has nothing to do with me. I'm going to speak the truth in love. In love, speak the truth in the love, in an effective manner that people can receive what I'm saying. I'm not going to just get on the street and say everyone's going to hell. But we're called to speak the truth in love. We're called not to compromise. 2026, the year of no compromise for the Lord. The year of prayer, the year of fasting, the year of sacrifice. Sacrifice is the currency in the spiritual realm. As Christians, we need to learn how to sacrifice, how to tarry in the spirit, how to know the word of God and believe the word of God and embody the word of God, embody Christ. Do the same things that Christ did, because Jesus said the same things I did, you will do. Why are miracles displayed? Because it's a tool of evangelization.
0: Yes,
1: it leads people to the kingdom. When someone hears miracles are coming.
0: Yes,
1: Father Tom, healed someone of cancer, of an eardrum, of a wheelchair. Guess what happens? People start flocking and people give their life to the Lord Jesus Christ. These past 2 years, there's been many barren women who have come, who can't have children, who've tried everything, the doctors, but where the Holy Spirit is, there is life. And as we laid hands on him and released life, there's an anointing of children. There's a baby anointing, because a lot of time, we don't want to talk about this, but there's an enemy of our soul. There's an enemy of life. And sometimes the enemy, he binds up women, he binds up their womb. But Jesus, so they can't have children. But Jesus said, I have come so that you have life and life abundantly. And you will be used to destroy the work of it, the work of the enemy. See, and as we rebuke the devil and as we release life and children in these wombs, there's been so many women who've been barren who have children now. And there's babies, because, you know, that is the greatest gift. Children, life. Where the Holy Spirit is, there's life. With God, with man, these things are impossible. But with God,
0: all things are possible. Only believe. Only believe. All things are possible. Only believe.
1: And if you are a woman and you're listening and you want children and it's not happening for you, come to Glory Night. Come and let us pray for you. Come and let Jesus do an extraordinary miracle. Because that's what Jesus does. He's the same today, tomorrow,
0: and all time. All time. He's not changed. I'll tell you who has changed. Many people in the church. Many of us have changed. We don't expect miracles. We don't expect that God is going to move. We don't expect that things are going to happen. You see, the preacher must expect that people sitting in those pews are going to be dynamic people next year.
1: Oh, I like that.
0: That's the way it should be.
1: Dynamic.
0: They hear the word of God, and God does something for them. I tell you, each year, we have these wonderful readings after Christmas. Wonderful readings calling us to conversion. Conversion. Turn away from your sins and believe the gospel of the Lord Jesus Christ. Conversion. We need to be converted. I tell you, we need it. Priests need to be converted. Laity needs to be converted. Father Tom needs to be converted.
1: Anthony needs to be converted.
0: More and more and more.
1: Father said that we don't expect miracles. It's true, but it's also we're not willing to pay the price.
0: Amen.
1: That the miracles require. We got to have men and women of God in the Catholic Church, all Christians who are willing to lay down their life, learn to tarry with the Lord and pay the price that it takes to complete our destiny in the Lord. Because when it's all said and done, nothing matters besides knowing, loving, and serving the Lord Jesus and completing the mission he has for you.
0: And there is a price to be paid. There is a price to be paid. And so many people walk away because they are called to pay the price.
1: And then they're miserable.
0: And sometimes I'll tell you what the price is. All your brothers and sisters that are priests, they say, he's nuts. Huh. He's Hallelujah. Nuts. Don't listen to him. He's nuts. What do I do with those people that think I'm nuts? Lord, bless them. Lord, bless them abundantly. Lord, let them feel the glory of God. Lord, open their hearts to your mercy, that they would hear confessions and people would be transformed through their ministry. Oh, that's what you do with people that think you're nuts. You pray for them. You don't torment them. You pray for them that God would show up in their ministry.
1: And why do they think you're nuts? Because the things of the Spirit are offensive to the things of the flesh and the things of the world. The Spirit and the world hold
2: Diametrically.
1: Diametrically opposite. Opposite. See, I'm not a big word type of guy. I'm just a simple Christian. And this is the thing. The Lord doesn't need you to be Father Tom. He doesn't need me to be a theologian. He just needs me to be Anthony. He just needs Father to be Father. He just needs you to be you, fully alive in the Spirit of God. The moment you try to be someone else is the moment you lose it.
2: That's right.
1: Because God created you for a very specific purpose. But the acts of the Spirit are going to offend people. When the Lord called me to go on long, long fast, it was offensive to people. Why don't you eat? Why? You're going to die. You can't do this. Father Tom, he said, do it.

0: Andy Christman afore him has spent 40 plus years in Christian music, and chances are he knows your favorite artist personally. Now he's bringing you their stories.
1: I'm Andy Christman.
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3: Jesus said, if I can't trust you with money, how can I trust you with the greater gift?
4: That's right.
3: People, power.
4: Oh, love. I tell you, we've had this ministry for 41 years. I'm going to tell you, not 1 cent came into my pocket. You want to know why? I didn't need it. I didn't need it. Right. I'm paid by the diocese. My mother and father, they left me comfortable. I didn't need it. I gave it. My heart gave it all. Not because I'm getting something. No. Well, you know what I get when I do things like this? I get blessed because I'm blessing people. Maybe one more person turns to Jesus. One person who has been thinking about killing themselves hears the word of God and turns to Jesus. That's my pay. Yes. Oh, that's my pay. That's my pay. God moving in people's lives by the power of the gospel of Jesus.
3: And maybe you're saying, well, Father Tom, I'm not a priest. I'm not supplied for by the diocese. And, but you know what? It's the law of reaping and sowing. I'm living off divine providence. And the more I reap, the more I sow. The more I follow the principles of the Lord, the more he lifts me higher. Because Jesus set up a system in the spiritual realm. And you know what's awesome? When I just started to really trust in the Lord with my finances, because it's the hardest thing to do. But you come into such a place of spiritual freedom. Freedom. And you see, wow, the Word of God is effective. I can trust in my Father. And he provides for you. And it's just so good. But you know what's even better? The only thing I need is time. Time to pray, time to preach, time to fast, time to get into the Spirit, time to get into the kingdom. There's no compromise in this year for you.
4: No.
3: You're not going to, there's no faking in the Spirit.
4: No.
3: You either got it or you don't. You either sold out or you're not.
4: Yeah.
3: And that's all that matters. If you haven't begun to pray in tongues, ask the Lord for the grace. You know, it's not, you're not, you're still going to go to heaven. The Lord's still going to love you. But if you want to be effective in the kingdom, effective in healing, effective in preaching, effective in displaying the power of God, it's a weapon. It's a weapon, just like the rosary's a weapon, just like the Word of God's a weapon, just like the Eucharist, confession. And you want to be fully equipped. You know, when the devil sees me coming down to preach in which row, in the Spirit, they say, oh no, this guy got like, he's armed for war. It's like I got a heavy jacket of weapons on. And in the spiritual realm, Father says you don't need to get ready if you stay ready. You don't wait for the problem to come. You flow in the river this year. You flow in the river. St. Paul said, pray always. Does that mean you got to have your book and you're reading it? No. It's constant union and constant divine union with the Lord. That if you're cooking, you call Jesus into it. If you're watching TV, Mokoto Ratante Ramacampo. Like, I love to watch football and sports a little bit. It's relaxing for me. But you know what I'm doing when I'm watching? Sararanantarana Makuto. Say, or I'm shutting the volume off and I'm listening to the Word of God. You know, we can just be effective in every moment of our life, because a lot of times we're just running from ourselves, running from our thoughts. But the Lord says, be still and know that I am God. Walk in faith. What is sin? In confession, we're not only confessing the sin we've done, but what I have failed to do. What have I failed to do? Has the Lord been calling me to give and I haven't been given? Has the Lord been calling me to pray and I haven't been praying, to read the Word of God and I haven't been reading the Word of God, to preach and I haven't been preaching? St. Paul said, if it's not faith, it's sin.
4: That's right.
3: That's a hard lesson.
4: That's right.
3: Not preached. But if we're not operating in faith, we're operating in sin.
4: That's right.
3: The Lord, you know what doesn't happen in faith? Fear, doubt, shame, consumption with ourselves. There's a realm of the

0: Spirit, will you walk in such power and love and joy, the fruit of the Spirit? You know, I don't always feel great. I'm being oppressed. I'm out here now, but I'm in a war. Father's in a war, you know, and in the war, there's cuts and there's wounds and there's battles. But we already have the victory.
1: Amen.
0: And there is nothing that will stop us. Nothing that will separate us. You know, and when we die, we go to be with the Lord.
1: That's right.
0: And we get to see our mansion in heaven.
1: That's right.
0: Where the Lord says, where your heart is, where your treasure is, your heart will be also.
1: That's right.
0: So where's your treasure? Is it in your house? Is it in your car? Is it in your clothes? Or is it in the works of God this year?
1: Amen.
2: On September 29th, a couple of years ago, that's my birthday, I was on my way to the espousal for a prayer meeting and mass. There was an accident and my mother broke her neck.
0: Trachea.
2: I wanted to quit. I was out to proclaim the word of God. And my mother breaks her trachea on my birthday. That was my birthday from the devil himself. My gift from the devil himself. Oh, it took me some time to give myself back to Jesus. I was so disappointed. I was so upset. I was so angry. My mother's voice could not be heard. The devil couldn't get my voice, so he got my mother's voice. Oh, I know that to be true. And it was on the 29th of September. That was my birthday present from hell. I had to make decisions. And the decision was, do I continue to waddle in this darkness and unbelief, or do I give myself anew to the Lord Jesus Christ? Well, I decided, I give myself to you, Lord Jesus. My mother's trachea is broken. The devil couldn't get at mine. He got at my mother. But I'm going to trust you with her. I'm going to trust you. We found the best of the best doctors in the eye and ear. Dr. Montgomery, the best of the best. He operated on my mother. My mother was able, after time, to be able to talk, not like she used to, but talk and be understood. I tell you, it was for me a time of testing that here I am on my birthday getting into an accident. And what the devil hates is my throat. He gets my mother's throat. But I surrendered.
0: Amen.
2: I surrendered. And I said, okay, God, I surrender. I can't do anything about it. You can bring good out of it. And the Lord brought us to Dr. Montgomery. And Dr. Montgomery did a wonderful job on my mother's trachea. You see, things happen when you believe. Things happen. I don't have to make things happen. I believe and things happen. And they're the things that God gives us to happen. Like today, someone who loves another person is about to tell them that you're in love with them. Don't hold it back. Go tell that person you're in love with them.
0: Because 2026, the year of no compromise, the year of surrender, the year of destiny, the year you come into the power of God that He created you to walk in before the foundation of the world.
2: God bless you.
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11: In the name of the Father, and the Son, and the Holy Spirit, Amen. I believe in God, the Father, the Almighty, maker of heaven and earth, and in Jesus Christ, his only Son, our Lord, who was conceived by the Holy Spirit, born of the Virgin Mary, suffered under Pontius Pilate, was crucified, died, and was buried. He descended into hell, and on the third day he rose again from the dead. He ascended into heaven and is seated at the right hand of God, the Father, the Almighty. From thence he shall come again to judge the living and the dead.
12: I believe in the Holy Spirit, the Holy Catholic Church, the communion of saints, the forgiveness of sins, the resurrection of the body, and life everlasting.
11: For our Holy Father, for all clergy and religious, and for the conversion, brought on the triumph of the Immaculate Heart. Our Father, who art in heaven, hallowed be thy name. Thy kingdom come, thy will be done, on earth as it is in heaven.
12: Give us this day our daily bread, and forgive us our trespasses, as we forgive those who trespass against us. And lead us not into temptation, but deliver us from evil.
11: For an increase in faith, hope, and charity, Hail Mary, full of grace, the Lord is with thee. Blessed art thou among women, and blessed is the fruit of thy womb, Jesus.
12: Holy Mary, Mother of God, pray for us sinners, now and at the hour of our death. Amen.
11: Hail Mary, full of grace, the Lord is with thee. Blessed art thou among women, and blessed is the fruit of thy womb, Jesus.
12: Holy Mary, Mother of God, pray for us sinners, now and at the hour of our death.
11: Hail Mary, full of grace, the Lord is with thee. Blessed art thou among women, and blessed is the fruit of thy womb, Jesus.
12: Holy Mary, Mother of God, pray for us sinners, now and at the hour of our death. Amen.
11: Glory be to the Father, and to the Son, and to the Holy Ghost.
12: As it was in the beginning, is now, and ever shall be, world without end. Amen.
11: The first joyful mystery is the Annunciation. Our Father, who art in heaven, hallowed be thy name. Thy kingdom come, thy will be done, on earth as it is in heaven.
12: Give us this day our daily bread, and forgive us our trespasses, as we forgive those who trespass against us. And lead us not into temptation, but deliver us from evil.
11: Hail Mary, full of grace, the Lord is with thee. Blessed art thou among women, and blessed is the fruit of thy womb, Jesus.
12: Holy Mary, Mother of God, pray for us sinners, now and at the hour of our death. Amen.
11: Hail Mary, full of grace, the Lord is with thee. Blessed art thou among women, and blessed is the fruit of thy womb, Jesus.
12: Holy Mary, Mother of God, pray for us sinners, now and at the hour of our death.
11: Hail Mary, full of grace, the Lord is with thee. Blessed art thou among women, and blessed is the fruit of thy womb, Jesus.
12: Holy Mary, Mother of God, pray for us sinners, now and at the hour of our death. Amen.
11: Hail Mary, full of grace, the Lord is with thee. Blessed art thou among women, and blessed is the fruit of thy womb, Jesus.
12: Holy Mary, Mother of God, pray for us sinners, now and at the hour of our death.
11: Hail Mary, full of grace, the Lord is with thee. Blessed art thou among women, and blessed is the fruit of thy womb, Jesus.
12: Holy Mary, Mother of God, pray for us sinners, now and at the hour of our death. Amen.
11: Hail Mary, full of grace, the Lord is with thee. Blessed art thou among women, and blessed is the fruit of thy womb, Jesus.
12: Holy Mary, Mother of God, pray for us sinners, now and at the hour of our death.
11: Hail Mary, full of grace, the Lord is with thee. Blessed art thou among women, and blessed is the fruit of thy womb, Jesus.
12: Holy Mary, Mother of God, pray for us sinners, now and at the hour of our death. Amen.
11: Hail Mary, full of grace, the Lord is with thee. Blessed art thou among women, and blessed is the fruit of thy womb, Jesus.
12: Holy Mary, Mother of God, pray for us sinners, now and at the hour of our death.
11: Hail Mary, full of grace, the Lord is with thee. Blessed art thou among women, and blessed is the fruit of thy womb, Jesus.
12: Holy Mary, Mother of God, pray for us sinners, now and at the hour of our death. Amen.
11: Hail Mary, full of grace, the Lord is with thee. Blessed art thou among women, and blessed is the fruit of thy womb, Jesus.
12: Holy Mary, Mother of God, pray for us sinners, now and at the hour of our death. Amen.
11: Glory be to the Father, and to the Son, and to the Holy Ghost.
12: As it was in the beginning, is now, and ever shall be, world without end. Amen.
11: O my Jesus,
12: forgive us our sins, save us from the fires of hell, and lead all souls to heaven, especially those in most need of thy mercy.
11: The second joyful mystery is the Visitation. Our Father, who art in heaven, hallowed be thy name. Thy kingdom come, thy will be done, on earth as it is in heaven.
12: Give us this day our daily bread, and forgive us our trespasses, as we forgive those who trespass against us. And lead us not into temptation, but deliver us from evil.
11: Hail Mary, full of grace, the Lord is with thee. Blessed art thou among women, and blessed is the fruit of thy womb, Jesus.
12: Holy Mary, Mother of God, pray for us sinners, now and at the hour of our death. Amen.
11: Hail Mary, full of grace, the Lord is with thee. Blessed art thou among women, and blessed is the fruit of thy womb, Jesus.
12: Holy Mary, Mother of God, pray for us sinners, now and at the hour of our death. Amen.
11: Hail Mary, full of grace, the Lord is with thee. Blessed art thou among women, and blessed is the fruit of thy womb, Jesus.
12: Holy Mary, Mother of God, pray for us sinners, now and at the hour of our death.
11: Hail Mary, full of grace, the Lord is with thee. Blessed art thou among women, and blessed is the fruit of thy womb, Jesus.
12: Holy Mary, Mother of God, pray for us sinners, now and at the hour of our death. Amen.
11: Hail Mary, full of grace, the Lord is with thee. Blessed art thou among women, and blessed is the fruit of thy womb, Jesus.
12: Holy Mary, Mother of God, pray for us sinners, now and at the hour of our death.
11: Hail Mary, full of grace, the Lord is with thee. Blessed art thou among women, and blessed is the fruit of thy womb, Jesus.
12: Holy Mary, Mother of God, pray for us sinners, now and at the hour of our death. Amen.
11: Hail Mary, full of grace, the Lord is with thee. Blessed art thou among women, and blessed is the fruit of thy womb, Jesus.
12: Holy Mary, Mother of God, pray for us sinners, now and at the hour of our death.
11: Hail Mary, full of grace, the Lord is with thee. Blessed art thou among women, and blessed is the fruit of thy womb, Jesus.
12: Holy Mary, Mother of God, pray for us sinners, now and at the hour of our death. Amen.
11: Hail Mary, full of grace, the Lord is with thee. Blessed art thou among women, and blessed is the fruit of thy womb, Jesus.
12: Holy Mary, Mother of God, pray for us sinners, now and at the hour of our death.
11: Hail Mary, full of grace, the Lord is with thee. Blessed art thou among women, and blessed is the fruit of thy womb, Jesus.
12: Holy Mary, Mother of God, pray for us sinners, now and at the hour of our death. Amen.
11: Glory be to the Father, and to the Son, and to the Holy Ghost.
12: As it was in the beginning, it is now, and ever shall be, world without end. Amen.
11: O my Jesus,
12: forgive us our sins, save us from the fires of hell, and lead all souls to heaven, especially those most need thy mercy.
11: The third joyful mystery is the Nativity of our Lord Jesus Christ. Our Father, who art in heaven, hallowed be thy name. Thy kingdom come, thy will be done, on earth as it is in heaven.
12: Give us this day our daily bread, and forgive us our trespasses, as we forgive those who trespass against us. And lead us not into temptation, but deliver us from evil.
11: Hail Mary, full of grace, the Lord is with thee. Blessed art thou among women, and blessed is the fruit of thy womb, Jesus.
12: Holy Mary, Mother of God, pray for us sinners, now and at the hour of our death. Amen.
11: Hail Mary, full of grace, the Lord is with thee. Blessed art thou among women, and blessed is the fruit of thy womb, Jesus.
12: Holy Mary, Mother of God, pray for us sinners, now and at the hour of our death. Amen.
11: Hail Mary, full of grace, the Lord is with thee. Blessed art thou among women, and blessed is the fruit of thy womb, Jesus.
12: Holy Mary, Mother of God, pray for us sinners, now and at the hour of our death. Amen.
11: Hail Mary, full of grace, the Lord is with thee. Blessed art thou among women, and blessed is the fruit of thy womb, Jesus.
12: Holy Mary, Mother of God, pray for us sinners, now and at the hour of our death. Amen.
11: Hail Mary, full of grace, the Lord is with thee. Blessed art thou among women, and blessed is the fruit of thy womb, Jesus.
12: Holy Mary, Mother of God, pray for us sinners, now and at the hour of our death. Amen.
11: Hail Mary, full of grace, the Lord is with thee. Blessed art thou among women, and blessed is the fruit of thy womb, Jesus.
12: Holy Mary, Mother of God, pray for us sinners, now and at the hour of our death. Amen.
11: Hail Mary, full of grace, the Lord is with thee. Blessed art thou among women, and blessed is the fruit of thy womb, Jesus.
12: Holy Mary, Mother of God, pray for us sinners, now and at the hour of our death. Amen.
11: Hail Mary, full of grace, the Lord is with thee. Blessed art thou among women, and blessed is the fruit of thy womb, Jesus.
12: Holy Mary, Mother of God, pray for us sinners, now and at the hour of our death.
11: Hail Mary, full of grace, the Lord is with thee. Blessed art thou among women, and blessed is the fruit of thy womb, Jesus.
12: Holy Mary, Mother of God, pray for us sinners, now and at the hour of our death. Amen.
11: Hail Mary, full of grace, the Lord is with thee. Blessed art thou among women, and blessed is the fruit of thy womb, Jesus.
12: Holy Mary, Mother of God, pray for us sinners, now and at the hour of our death. Amen.
11: Glory be to the Father, and to the Son, and to the Holy Ghost.
12: As it was in the beginning, is now, and ever shall be, world without end. Amen.
11: O my Jesus,
12: forgive us our sins, save us from the fires of hell, lead all souls to heaven, especially those who most need thy mercy.
11: The fourth joyful mystery is the presentation of our Lord in the temple. Our Father, who art in heaven, hallowed be thy name. Thy kingdom come, thy will be done, on earth as it is in heaven.
12: Give us this day our daily bread, and forgive us our trespasses, as we forgive those who trespass against us. And lead us not into temptation, but deliver us from evil.
11: Hail Mary, full of grace, the Lord is with thee. Blessed art thou among women, and blessed is the fruit of thy womb, Jesus.
12: Holy Mary, Mother of God, pray for us sinners, now and at the hour of our death. Amen.
11: Hail Mary, full of grace, the Lord is with thee. Blessed art thou among women, and blessed is the fruit of thy womb, Jesus.
12: Holy Mary, Mother of God, pray for us sinners, now and at the hour of our death. Amen.
11: Hail Mary, full of grace, the Lord is with thee. Blessed art thou among women, and blessed is the fruit of thy womb, Jesus.
12: Holy Mary, Mother of God, pray for us sinners, now and at the hour of our death. Amen.
11: Hail Mary, full of grace, the Lord is with thee. Blessed art thou among women, and blessed is the fruit of thy womb, Jesus.
12: Holy Mary, Mother of God, pray for us sinners, now and at the hour of our death. Amen.
11: Hail Mary, full of grace, the Lord is with thee. Blessed art thou among women, and blessed is the fruit of thy womb, Jesus.
12: Holy Mary, Mother of God, pray for us sinners, now and at the hour of our death. Amen.
11: Hail Mary, full of grace, the Lord is with thee. Blessed art thou among women, and blessed is the fruit of thy womb, Jesus.
12: Holy Mary, Mother of God, pray for us sinners, now and at the hour of our death. Amen.
11: Hail Mary, full of grace, the Lord is with thee. Blessed art thou among women, and blessed is the fruit of thy womb, Jesus.
12: Holy Mary, Mother of God, pray for us sinners, now and at the hour of our death. Amen.
11: Hail Mary, full of grace, the Lord is with thee. Blessed art thou among women, and blessed is the fruit of thy womb, Jesus.
12: Holy Mary, Mother of God, pray for us sinners, now and at the hour of our death. Amen.
11: Hail Mary, full of grace, the Lord is with thee. Blessed art thou among women, and blessed is the fruit of thy womb, Jesus.
12: Holy Mary, Mother of God, pray for us sinners, now and at the hour of our death. Amen.
11: Hail Mary, full of grace, the Lord is with thee. Blessed art thou among women, and blessed is the fruit of thy womb, Jesus.
12: Holy Mary, Mother of God, pray for us sinners, now and at the hour of our death. Amen.
11: Glory be to the Father, and to the Son, and to the Holy Ghost.
12: As it was in the beginning, is now, and ever shall be, world without end. Amen.
11: O my Jesus,
12: forgive us our sins, save us from the fires of hell, and lead all souls to heaven, especially those in most need of thy mercy.
11: The fifth joyful mystery is the finding of Jesus in the temple at age 12. Our Father, who art in heaven, hallowed be thy name. Thy kingdom come, thy will be done, on earth as it is in heaven.
12: Give us this day our daily bread, and forgive us our trespasses, as we forgive those who trespass against us. And lead us not into temptation, but deliver us from evil.
11: Hail Mary, full of grace, the Lord is with thee. Blessed art thou among women, and blessed is the fruit of thy womb, Jesus.
12: Holy Mary, Mother of God, pray for us sinners, now and at the hour of our death. Amen.
11: Hail Mary, full of grace, the Lord is with thee. Blessed art thou among women, and blessed is the fruit of thy womb, Jesus.
12: Holy Mary, Mother of God, pray for us sinners, now and at the hour of our death.
11: Hail Mary, full of grace, the Lord is with thee. Blessed art thou among women, and blessed is the fruit of thy womb, Jesus.
12: Holy Mary, Mother of God, pray for us sinners, now and at the hour of our death. Amen.
11: Hail Mary, full of grace, the Lord is with thee. Blessed art thou among women, and blessed is the fruit of thy womb, Jesus.
12: Holy Mary, Mother of God, pray for us sinners, now and at the hour of our death. Amen.
11: Hail Mary, full of grace, the Lord is with thee. Blessed art thou among women, and blessed is the fruit of thy womb, Jesus.
12: Holy Mary, Mother of God, pray for us sinners, now and at the hour of our death. Amen.
11: Hail Mary, full of grace, the Lord is with thee. Blessed art thou among women, and blessed is the fruit of thy womb, Jesus.
12: Holy Mary, Mother of God, pray for us sinners, now and at the hour of our death. Amen.
11: Hail Mary, full of grace, the Lord is with thee. Blessed art thou among women, and blessed is the fruit of thy womb, Jesus.
12: Holy Mary, Mother of God, pray for us sinners, now and at the hour of our death. Amen.
11: Hail Mary, full of grace, the Lord is with thee. Blessed art thou among women, and blessed is the fruit of thy womb, Jesus.
12: Holy Mary, Mother of God, pray for us sinners, now and at the hour of our death.
11: Hail Mary, full of grace, the Lord is with thee. Blessed art thou among women, and blessed is the fruit of thy womb, Jesus.
12: Holy Mary, Mother of God, pray for us sinners, now and at the hour of our death. Amen.
11: Hail Mary, full of grace, the Lord is with thee. Blessed art thou among women, and blessed is the fruit of thy womb, Jesus.
12: Holy Mary, Mother of God, pray for us sinners, now and at the hour of our death. Amen.
11: Glory be to the Father, and to the Son, and to the Holy Ghost.
12: As it was in the beginning, it is now, and ever shall be, world without end. Amen.
11: O my Jesus,
12: forgive us our sins, save us from the fires of hell, and lead all souls to heaven, especially those who most need thy mercy.
11: Hail, Holy Queen, Mother of Mercy, our life,
12: our sweetness, and our hope. To thee do we cry, our wife's children of Eve. To thee do we send up our sighs, mourning and weeping in this valley of tears. Turn then, O most gracious Advocate, thine eyes of mercy towards us. And after this our exile, show unto us the blessed fruit of thy womb, Jesus.
11: O clement, O loving, most sweet Virgin Mary, pray for us, O Holy Mother of God,
12: that we may be made worthy of the promises of Christ.
11: Let us pray. O God, whose only begotten Son, by his life, death, and resurrection, has purchased for us the rewards of eternal life, grant, we beseech thee, that by meditating upon these mysteries of the most holy rosary of the Blessed Virgin Mary, we may take what they contain and attain what they promise. Through the same Christ our Lord.
7: Amen.
11: In the name of the Father, and the Son, and the Holy Spirit. Amen.
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6: Thank you, Radio Family Rosary, for having me today. I've been away for a while, but I'm so glad to be back. As we consider being Catholic every day, it's necessary that we're aware of the conversations going on around us and prepare ourselves to enter the dialogue. Currently, since the Supreme Court's overturning Roe v. Wade, discussions on abortion have come back with a vengeance. However, new scientific findings have revealed that a baby's heartbeat can be detected as early as 21 days after conception. These new discoveries have significantly changed the abortion conversation. My Body, My Choice is the new theme song on abortion. And the baby is no longer mentioned or even considered. It's all about the individual rights of the mother and the fact that no one has the right to impose their religious beliefs or political views on her. There is no acknowledgement that once the sperm and egg unite, there is now another life, a separate life, that is fully human and has as much a right to life as the mother. It is fully human because everything that will be fully me is contained in this tiny life waiting to grow and develop. The new theme song should now be My Body, Your Life. No one, not the mother or anyone else, has the right to take that life, but rather must protect and save it. We see this truth reflected in the arrest of a person who murders a pregnant woman. In a court of law, they are tried for two murders, the mother and the unborn baby. The dialogue now is about not imposing moral beliefs or laws on the mother, whose body is her property. In a civilized world, all civil laws are a direct reflection of the Ten Commandments. You shall not kill, you shall not steal, you shall not perjure yourself, and so forth. Our laws are simply based on the natural laws that protect our humanity. However, the pro-choice movement wants to remove the killing of an unborn human baby in the womb from our laws that make murder a crime. It's time we look at the incongruency of this argument. Let's say a man has a home and your home across the street is blocking a beautiful view of the ocean. In order to fulfill his choice to have an ocean view, he decides to burn down your home. My home, my choice. The law now can impose the civil law on his crime and send him to jail. Let's say a man comes home one day and tells his wife he has fallen in love with another woman. And now his wife has become an obstacle to his choice for happiness. So he decides to murder his wife. My happiness, my choice. The law now can impose the civil law on his crime and send him to jail. Let's say a woman needs money to go on a very expensive vacation, and her lack of funds makes this impossible. So to achieve her choice to travel, she decides to break into a store and steal a large amount of money. My vacation, my choice. The law now can impose the civil law on her crime and send her to jail. This argument, my body, my choice, never justifies the killing of an innocent life, no matter if it's in the womb or out. It does not justify the breaking of any of our civil laws that reflect God's natural laws. I do believe the growing lack of respect for human life is a direct result of this attitude toward abortion. Let's prepare ourselves to combat these false reasonings surrounding abortion and pray for the conversion of those who hold them and propagate them. Our Lady, Seat of Wisdom, pray for us.
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1: Greetings, friends and new listeners, and welcome to The Sound of Faith. I'm Sharon Ott, thanking you for joining us today because we know faith comes by hearing and hearing by the Word of God. Today's message by my father, Brother Hardy, is the Christian adoption. As the children of God, we have been begotten again by the incorruptible seed of the Word of God. But do you know that we have also been adopted into the family of God? Adoption in Bible times was an ironclad legal process by which the adopted child became heir to the wealth and privileges of the father's family. Find out what this means for God's children in the Christian's adoption.
2: This morning we want to preach on the theme, the Christian's adoption. And if you have your Bibles, let's go to Romans, the 8th chapter, and about the 14th verse. And it says, "For as many as are led by the Spirit of God, they are the sons of God. For you have not received the spirit of bondage again to fear, but you have received the spirit of adoption, whereby we cry, Abba, Father. The Spirit himself bears witness with our spirit that we are the children of God. And if children, then heirs of God and joint heirs with Christ." Hallelujah. That's a wonderful passage. The Christian's adoption. "For you have not received the spirit of bondage again to fear, but the spirit of adoption or sonship." I want to first of all explain the Roman metaphor of adoption that Paul is using here. And when Paul used the metaphor of adoption to the Romans really understood their relationship to God. We don't understand adoption like the Romans understood it. Usually adoption in our day is somebody didn't want you and just got rid of you. And then you were underprivileged and mistreated. Maybe a couple that couldn't have children. So they adopt a child and then all of a sudden they start having children and the adopted child gets pushed in the back. And a lot of times when that new father of that adopted child died at the will, he was cut out. But not so in Roman adoption. First of all, in Roman law, the father was what they call in Latin patria potestes. Patria potestes means the absolute power of the father. In Roman law, the father had absolute power over his household and especially his children. If his wife had a child and he didn't like it, he would just simply throw it in the trash or give it away if he was merciful. This was a common practice in the Roman world. They would just give the children away, and mostly they would give the daughters away or throw them in the trash, and then unscrupulous people would pick them up, cripple them, and then use them to get money by begging. Or they would give them, if they were a poor father, give the daughters to the gods as a gift, and then they would become, as in the case of Aphrodite, the goddess of reproduction, they would become the temple prostitutes, so notorious in the Roman Empire's worship of their gods. That's why God was against these idolatrous worship, because almost without fail, it involved this illicit sex relationship with the worshiper, with the temple prostitutes. But the father was absolute power, and the son or the child never got from under his power. It doesn't make any difference if the son would get married and have his own family. His father was his ruler. And the only way that the son could get free of his father's power was for the father to adopt him. And this was a legal Roman custom. And it involved two phases happened when a person got adopted. First of all, the first phase was called mancipatio, which means he was emancipated. We get our English word from that. He was liberated or free from the power of his father. The second phase was vindicatio, or he was vindicated or legally recognized as the new father's son. And this was all done with a symbolic ritual. They would get scales, weighing scales. The father that was going to release his son to the other father that was going to buy the son and become the new father to him, the original father would get these weighing scales and weigh out the amount of money that the new father had to spend to purchase this son. There had to be seven witnesses. And then they would act out a little scenario. The father would weigh out the amount of money, and usually for a male it was 30 pieces of silver. Isn't it kind of strange that's what they gave Judas for Jesus? For the daughter, 20 pieces of silver. And the father that was going to be the new father would then put the amount of money agreed upon on the scale, and then the father would give the child to the new father. But then he would back away and then change his mind and grab the child and said, "No, I want more money." But the new father would say, "I have paid the price agreed. You have to give me the child." And the father would reluctantly give the child back and then back away and then grab the child again and say, "No, it's a part of me. I won't let him go." The new father would say, "You have to let him go. The price has been paid." And after the third time, finally, the father would give the child, go over and pick his money up and put it in his pocket and walk away. Then the second stage of adoption had to come into action, the vindicado, the vindication, which meant that the new father had to take the legal document witnessed by the seven witnesses down to the recorder, and he would record this legal transaction in the courts of Rome. And at that moment that it was recorded, then that child was the legal son of this new father. And all of the records of his old life was wiped out and remembered no more. So there was a consequence on becoming adopted into the Roman family. After they went through the mancipatio, the emancipation and the freeing, then the vindicatio, the vindication and proving and the recording of the adoption, three things happened to that Roman son. He had a new family with all the rights of that new father. Second, all of his old life was wiped out as if he never existed until that moment. Third, he became the heir of his new father, and everything his new father had belonged to him. It didn't make any difference if that father would have other children that were born to him. They could not affect this adopted son's heirship and standing in the family. And like I've already alluded to, a lot of times when a child gets adopted because a parent thinks that he cannot have children, and they adopt the child, and then all of a sudden children come along, and pretty soon they begin to treat him as a stepchild, and then even at death he doesn't have a part in the will. It couldn't happen in Roman law. They could never, never infringe on his rights as a son, because in Roman law, he was just as if he was born to that father. And he could not be disinherited, and none of his rights could be impugned, but he had to be treated as the very heir of his new father. In fact, a child that was born could be cut out of the will, but not an adopted child by Roman law could not be cut out of the will. He was always in the eyes of Rome a son of that father and his legal heir, and he had all the rights to his father's wealth, power, and fortunes. Now, if you let your mind run, you're going to see what a great truth this is, what God has done for you and I. Hallelujah. I believe we ought to give him a good clap offering. Thank you, Jesus. I'm glad I'm an adopted son of God. God has not only born me into his family, and I have become a child of God, but he has adopted me into his family, and I have become his legal heir. And from right now, from the moment that I've been adopted in the family, all of the wealth and all of the blessings and everything that pertains to my new father belongs to me and is at my disposal. Hallelujah. Thank you, Jesus. So the consequences of being adopted was you had a new father. Your old father had no more power over you. Secondly, your old life and all of its records was wiped out. All of your debts were canceled. In fact, your life was blotted out as though you never existed back there. That your life only started now since you have received the adoption into the new family. You have a new father. You have a new patria potestas. The new father is the only one that has the power over you. Hallelujah. You have a complete new beginning in a new family as the status of a son. This is the legal term, which means you are the heir of your new father, and all his wealth and everything that pertains to him belongs to you, and it's at your disposal immediately when you're adopted. So now we can understand what the Holy Ghost says in this little verse, that you have not received the spirit of bondage again to fear, but you have received the spirit of adoption or sonship, and the Holy Ghost is the witness that witnesses to your heart that you are adopted son of God, that God Almighty is your patria potestas, the only one that has power over you.
1: Amen. What an informative and inspiring message by God's servant Brother Hardy, the Christian's adoption. Paul wrote to both the Romans and Galatians that God has sent forth the Spirit of his Son into our hearts, whereby we cry, Abba, Father. Actually, Abba is an Aramaic term and an intimate term of endearment, equivalent to dear daddy. This is the kind of relationship we have with our Heavenly Father. In Roman times, adoption was a prized legal process whereby a child became heir to all the wealth and privileges of the father's family. 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
1: Praise the Lord. 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This is David Middleton welcoming you to the Doers of the Word radio program, where we're teaching you the uncompromised Word of God. We're going to continue sharing with you on the Holy Spirit. We've been taking this slow, step by step, because of the importance of understanding this and because of the fact that there is great dissension and confusion in the body of Christ about the Holy Spirit. We've pointed out that there is a difference between the baptism of the Holy Spirit, the receiving of the Holy Spirit, and the filling of the Holy Spirit. We pointed out that the baptism of the Holy Spirit is the new birth, which occurs when we receive Jesus Christ as our personal Lord and Savior, and we get the Spirit of Jesus Christ coming to dwell in us. And we were talking about the receiving of the Holy Spirit. We saw in Ezekiel chapter 36, verse 26, he speaks of a new spirit will I put within you. That is the Spirit of Jesus Christ that comes into you at the new birth. And then in verse 27, he says, and I will put my spirit within you, which is the Holy Spirit who comes to dwell in you. There is a difference between the a new spirit and the my spirit. We see that the my spirit, the Holy Spirit, is received subsequent to salvation. In John chapter 7, verse 37 to 39, Jesus said, if any man thirst, let him come unto me and drink. What was he talking about? In verse 39, he indicates, this spake ye of the Spirit, which they that believe on him should receive. And the word receive is lambano, an act of reception, is what this word means in the Greek, an act of receiving of the Holy Spirit. So the Holy Spirit can only be actively received by believers in Jesus Christ. The receiving of the Holy Spirit is subsequent to salvation. John 14, verse 17 says, whom the world cannot receive. The Holy Spirit cannot be received by the world. The word receive again, lambano, in all these verses. That shows you that only a person who's born again can receive the Holy Spirit. Now in 1 Corinthians chapter 12 and verse 13, the Bible says, for by one Spirit are we all baptized into one body. That is the new birth which we mentioned. And the last part of the verse says, have been all made to drink into one Spirit. Baptized by the Holy Spirit into the body of Christ, we get born again. Drinking, which is receiving the Holy Spirit, as we saw in John 7, to come into one Spirit. One of the ways we can think about understanding this baptism of the Holy Spirit as opposed to drinking the Holy Spirit is if we think of putting our hand in a glass of water. If our hand is put down in the glass of water, it's immersed, submerged, or engulfed, which is what baptized means, so we would be immersed in the water. The water does not get inside my hand, but if I took the same water and drank that water, then it would get inside of me. When I'm baptized with the Holy Spirit does not get in me. Instead, it has an effect upon me to take the old spirit out, which is the fire burning up the old spirit, and the new spirit that comes in, because who comes in? The Spirit of Jesus Christ. And the Spirit of Jesus Christ is different from the Holy Spirit. The Holy Spirit proceeds from the Father, while the Spirit of Jesus Christ proceeds from Jesus. And then if I took the same water and drank it, then the water would get in me. That is the receiving of the Holy Spirit to come and dwell in me. Now in Acts chapter 8, we saw in verse 5 where Philip preached Christ to those at Samaria. They believed, they got born again, and they were baptized. Then in verse 14, the apostles at Jerusalem heard that Samaria had received the word of God. They sent unto them Peter and John, and they came down and prayed for them that they might receive, lambano, the Holy Ghost, for as yet he was fallen upon none of them, only they were baptized in the name of the Lord Jesus. Then laid they their hands on them, and they received the Holy Ghost. So under Philip's ministry, they got born again and were baptized with water. Then Peter and John, at a later time, came down and prayed for them to receive the Holy Spirit. Remember, he was fallen upon none of them, only they'd been baptized in the name of the Lord Jesus. So Peter and John prayed for them and laid their hands upon them, and they received the Holy Spirit, clearly subsequent to the salvation experience that happened when Philip preached Christ to them. In Acts 2:38, where it says, repent and be baptized, every one of you, in the name of Jesus Christ for the remission of sins. That means they got born again. and you shall receive the gift of the Holy Ghost. Notice what it doesn't say. It doesn't say, and you have received the gift of the Holy Ghost. No, it says you shall receive. Future tense means this is going to be something that's going to follow. And the word receive, again, is lambano. You shall take the Holy Spirit, the gift of the Holy Spirit, into you, which is what happens. So, again, we see clearly the born-again experience and then the receiving of the Holy Spirit. In Acts 19, verse 2, Paul found some disciples at Ephesus. He said, have you received, lambano, the Holy Ghost, since you believed? They didn't even know about any Holy Spirit. They only had John's baptism. They ended up getting baptized in the name of the Lord Jesus. Paul laid his hands upon them. The Holy Ghost came on them. They spake with tongues and prophesied. Clearly, they were believers in Jesus Christ. They were born again. But they had not received the Holy Spirit. They didn't know about it until Paul came and ministered it unto them. In Ephesians 1, verse 13 and 14, where it talks about what happened there in Acts 19, he says in verse 13 of Ephesians 1, in whom you also trusted after that you heard the word of truth, the gospel of your salvation, in whom also after that you believed, you were sealed with that Holy Spirit of promise, which is the earnest of our inheritance. That tells you something. They got born again when they heard the gospel of their salvation. Then, after that you believed, you were sealed with that Holy Spirit of promise, showing that the Holy Spirit receiving to come and dwell in them was after they believed. When it says it's the Holy Spirit of promise, the promises are for those that believe or that are born again. And it says that the Holy Spirit is the earnest of our inheritance, meaning that the Holy Spirit is part of our inheritance. When do we get inheritance? Once we're born again. Remember Galatians 4:7? The Bible says, if a son, then an heir of God through Christ. And in Romans 8:17, if children, then heirs, heirs of God, and joint heirs with Christ. Therefore, no one has any inheritance until he's a son or a daughter of God. You get an inheritance after you're born again because you now are a son or a daughter of God, and God is our Heavenly Father. Therefore, you must be a child of God to receive the Holy Spirit. The Holy Spirit is received as part of our inheritance after we are born again. In Luke 11, verse 13, the Bible says, if ye then, being evil, know how to give good gifts unto your children, how much more shall your Heavenly Father give the Holy Spirit to them that ask him? Notice, it says, how much more shall your Heavenly Father give the Holy Spirit to them that ask him? Notice what it doesn't say. It doesn't say, how much more will God give the Holy Spirit to them that ask him? This means that the person doing the asking has a relationship to God as his Heavenly Father, not just God, which is the way he is to the world that aren't born again. So as a believer in Jesus Christ, you are instructed to approach your Heavenly Father and ask him to give you the Holy Spirit. Now, why would you ask him to give you the Holy Spirit? Because you don't have the Holy Spirit yet. That clearly shows the fact that we don't get the Holy Spirit at the time of the new birth, but instead it is received once we are in relationship with God as our Heavenly Father by approaching him and asking him to give us the Holy Spirit. Another thing that will help us to understand this is when we look at a parable that Jesus taught in Luke chapter 5. In Luke 5, in verse 36 to 38, he spake a parable unto them, and he said, no man putteth a piece of a new garment upon an old. If otherwise, then both the new maketh rent, and the piece that was taken out of the new agreeth not with the old. And no man putteth new wine into old bottles, else the new wine will burst the bottles, and be spilled, and the bottles shall perish. But the new wine must be put into new bottles, and both are preserved. Here is where he's teaching, and he's talking about the new wine. What's the new wine in Scripture? It's a type of the Holy Spirit. And he talks about these bottles. There's old bottles, and then there's new bottles. The new wine, the type of the Holy Spirit, cannot be put into the old bottle. The old bottle is a type of the spirit of people that are not born again. So what's the answer? You've got to get rid of the old bottle, because what happens? If you put the new wine into the old bottle, it's not going to be able to receive it. It'll burst the bottle, because the Holy Spirit is holy, and he can't come and dwell in a spirit that is not right with God. Therefore, what's the answer? Get rid of the old bottle and get a new bottle. What's the new bottle? That's the spirit that we get once we're born again. So now the new wine can be put into the new bottle, which is the new spirit, the spirit of Jesus Christ, and it, of course, can receive it. So this clearly shows that the Holy Spirit only can be put into a spirit that's right with God, and the answer is we've got to get a new bottle or a new spirit so that now we can receive the Holy Spirit. In Galatians 3:2, the Bible says, "This only would I learn of you, receive you the Spirit by the works of the law or by the hearing of faith." How did they receive? Of course, it was by the hearing of faith. Galatians 3:14 says that we might receive the promise of the Spirit through faith. Again, this word receive in both of these scriptures is lambano, showing the receiving of the Holy Spirit was through faith. Well, how can we do that? Once we're born again, now we have a right to the promises of God, and we receive the Holy Spirit as part of our inheritance. You know, in Luke chapter 24,

0: poured out. What's that tell you? That was the only reason for the tarrying or the waiting. Once the Holy Spirit was poured out on the day of Pentecost, nobody was ever told to tarry or wait for the Holy Spirit. Yet there's believers out there today and churches out there today that teach people that you're supposed to tarry or wait for the Holy Spirit. Well, that's false teaching. The Holy Spirit's been given. You can receive the Holy Spirit instantly when you pray, asking your Father to give you the Holy Spirit. So we've seen that the Holy Spirit is received subsequent to salvation. The world cannot receive the Holy Spirit. Only those who are born again can receive the Holy Spirit, because now they have the promise of God and they have a right to the inheritance. Remember that the Holy Spirit, the new wine, cannot be put in a spirit, which is an old bottle, until we get a new spirit. We have to get a new spirit, the new bottle, then the Holy Spirit can come and dwell on the inside of us. Now, once the Holy Spirit's come to dwell in us, now we are one spirit. Remember, we're baptized by the Holy Spirit into one body, which is the new birth, and then we receive the Holy Spirit and we drink into one spirit. We are now one spirit. So we've seen the baptism of the Holy Spirit's the new birth. The receiving of the Holy Spirit is the experience whereby the Holy Spirit comes to dwell in us. And now we're going to talk about the being filled with the Holy Spirit. We're going to have to get into that in the next broadcast. Being filled with the Holy Spirit occurred in the Old Testament era, as we saw. And we see the fact that, of course, it happens in the New Testament era. And you're going to see that it is a continuous process of being filled with the Holy Spirit. As I close today, I have a book available on this subject. 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
8: 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Today's Bible study, the bigger they are, the harder they fall. 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Interesting story for you today. The little guy won today. How about that? Once in a while they do. This is Brother Mike. I'm the professional counselor at the Arizona Deliverance Center. We're downtown, 15th Avenue, south of Osborne Road. 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All of our ministry services are there. This is my silver anniversary year on the radio. Thanks so much to you. My Sunday morning podcast is at 9 o'clock. I hope you'll join me. We have 3 Zoom services every week, Wednesday, Saturday, and Sunday evening. We have live services Thursday and Friday nights at 7 o'clock. We have once a month, we have a healing service, the last Friday of the month. Come and get healed in Jesus' holy name.

0: 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Ladies, it's your night. 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Thanks for keeping us on the air for into our 25th year on Christian radio. Wow. The bigger they are, friend, the harder they fall. Before I share that story with you, it's really encouraging. Every once in a great while, the little guy actually wins. But it's open season on children, isn't it? Sex with kids. I mean, it's aggressive. It's vicious. It's amazing how our society has opened up the sex door to children. Have you ever felt that way? Man, it's unbelievable. Kiddie porn is all over the dark web and over parts of the regular web. Kiddie porn is just sweeping all over the place. It's illegal here in the United States. If you get caught with kiddie porn, you're looking at some serious jail or prison time. Recommend you not do it. But everything else is all sex for kids, isn't it? Adults love to have sex with kids. It's their fantasy. They dream of having intercourse with children. It's lots of fun. It's so sweet, so clean, so great, so wonderful. Wow. Sex with kids. The younger, the better. The younger, the better. In Islam, you're allowed to marry somebody who's 8 years old. You can consummate the marriage at 11. Kids, adults love sex with kids, don't they? Absolutely. It's utterly amazing. Drag Queen Story Hour is a perfect illustration of it. Grooming the kid for sex. Pride parades. Everybody in the parade, 90% naked. What are you doing? Grooming kids for sex. Keep grooming the kids. We want sex with kids. We want sex with kids. That's what we're after. That's what we love. That's what we need. Sex with kids. The apps, friend. Look at the apps on the internet. Unbelievable. The kids download the apps and they're loaded with sex. Sex for kids, sex with kids, sex about kids, sex, kids, kids. Sex trafficking is at record levels now in the United States and all over the world. It's unbelievable how many children are being stolen and cranked out for sex. It is incredible. What about these apps on their phones? Are you a parent of a child? Hey, you better check their phone and look and you see if you can find anything like this. Snapchat, Instagram, Discord. Are you with me? Yik Yak, TikTok, Twitter, X, now X, Omegle Copycats, Kick, Telegram, Hoop, Vault Apps, Roblox. I mean, this is just a dozen of some of the apps on there that have PG and PG-13 and almost X-rated material on there, and the kids get right on it, no problemo. It's sex for kids. It's open season sex for kids, friend. Take a look at the Biden administration. They opened the borders, and literally people were running across the border, no vetting. Everybody came across the border, including a million getaways. A million people went across the border and got away. We don't even know who they are. Kids were coming across the border. Listen to this. The Biden administration lost track of like a half a million children. 32,000 children. Okay, and this is according to the Department of Homeland Security. 32,000 kids did not show up at their scheduled immigration court hearings. They were disappeared. Over 291,000 unoccupied children were released into the United States, and the government failed to file the required notices to appear. They're called NTAs with the immigration court, making it impossible to track down 291,000 kids the Biden administration lost. Over 11,000 children were placed in unvetted homes that with unvetted sponsors. Are you listening to me? Can you believe this? 11,000 kids just got put in a home and nobody checked on it. It's unbelievable. It went on and on. Literally went on and on. On and on, not stop. But once in a great while, friend, once in a great while, and we thank God for it, the little guy wins. There's a Christian attorney out there. His name is Mark Lanier. And apparently he's a very famous trial attorney. And he took a case of two children. He took a case of a child named Kaylee and sued, get this, he sued Facebook and Google. Okay, these are two monsters with unlimited funding. Unlimited funding. This guy sues them and won. He won a $6 million verdict against Meta and Google. And they're calling it a landmark case. A landmark case. And Mark Lanier gave his testimony about how he trusted in Christ to win the thing and how he trusted in the Lord to step up for them. And the Lord did. The jury found that Facebook, Instagram, and Google's YouTube, the jury found them liable for deliberately designing addictive platforms that harmed a young California woman. Her name was Kaylee. She started using YouTube at 6 and Instagram at age 9. Well, as soon as you got on there, she would have seen that the platforms, they have endless feeds, autoplay features, beauty filters, push notifications, and the jury agreed, apparently, on this case that these things were a substantial factor in causing her clinical depression and chronic anxiety. She developed an anxiety disorder and clinical depression and had depression involving body image, and she started developing suicidal thoughts. And according to the attorney, Mark Lanier, he said that the jury saw exactly what they were presenting from the very first day of trial. The jury got it. Apparently, it was a slam dunk victory. The lawyer said, quote, these companies build digital spaces designed to negatively influence the brains of children, and they do it on purpose, and the jury agreed. Now, this Lanier guy, he's a born-again Christian. He's the founder of the Lanier Law Firm. And this guy's one of the most successful trial lawyers in the United States. He wins big cases. And what he does is he blends his trial lawyer skills with his Christian faith in representing his clients. And he knew that the Lord would come through for him and that his faith would win this case, and it did. The jury sat there going, well, wait a minute, these big tech companies are deliberately rotting the brains out of children. They're doing it deliberately. They're deliberately manipulating them. They're deliberately causing body image problems. They're deliberately manipulating these children's weak constitutions and lack of experience, taking advantage of a child, and that's what it is. It's the old, hey, here's some candy, kid, get in the back of the van. Well, in this case, it's Facebook and Google not giving them physical candy, but giving them mental candy. They don't physically get in the back of the van and then they take their pants off. They do it emotionally, mentally, and spiritually. They take the child's pants off. They fondle them and manipulate them and wreck them for life. And they're doing it deliberately. The jury found that they did it deliberately just to make money and just to get clicks and likes. They're trying to collect children. And again, everything's about sex with children in our society. It's absolutely amazing. Sex with children. Here we go. What do you think was one of the reasons it caused the fall of the Roman Empire? Blatant human sexuality and sex with kids. Sex with kids. That's what our society has come to. It's all about Epstein Island. It's all about sex trafficking. It's all about having sex with minors. It's the greatest perversion Satan has ever heaped out of his bag of death and destruction. If you have sexual desires for children, you can be delivered. Give me a call, 602-636-5800. You can be healed. Send me an email, mike@hardcorechristianity.com. You do not have to live with sexual attraction urges for children. The Holy Spirit is well able to heal you, and the love of God is able to save you. See you next time.
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0: Welcome to For Zion's Sake. Isaiah 62:1 is taken directly out of the Hebrew Scriptures when the prophet Isaiah declared, "For Zion's sake I will not keep silent, and for Jerusalem's sake I will not keep quiet, until her righteousness goes forth like brightness, and her salvation like a torch that is burning." Your hosts for the program are Shelley and June Volk, Jewish believers burdened to see Jew and Gentile become one, believers strengthened in their faith and for their Jewish kinsmen to come to the saving knowledge of Jesus as the Messiah, the Son of God.
1: Bless the Lord and welcome to For Zion's Sake. We thank you for joining us. We're the Volks. My name is Shelley.
2: And my name is June. Hi, everyone.
1: We started a theme, and the theme is the rest of God. An encouragement from the Word of God for all of us to cease from our own works and come into that rest that only God could give us. We started by reading from Exodus 31:17, and that verse says, "It is a sign between me and the sons of Israel forever. For in 6 days the Lord made heaven and earth, but in the seventh day he ceased or rested from labor and was refreshed." Important pattern for our own lives. We know that God created the heavens and earth in 6 days, and on the seventh day he rested. And Junie, I read those verses many times, or just recently it dawned on me that brought refreshment to the Lord. And that word refreshment is nofash, which is from nefesh, which is soul. So that refreshing is a breath of God, ceasing from our work and rest for the soul. And as you pointed out yesterday, Junie, there's significance in the Hebrew and in the Greek words for rest. For example, rest is nuach in Hebrew. It means to abandon, to allow, to appease, to be calm, C-A-L-M. Give comfort, put down, put aside, reside, remain, settle. So there's a peace that passes understanding, and I think the same could be true for a rest. So the Lord was refreshed, and I believe when we enter into his rest, we will be refreshed. And the Word of God calls us to cease from our own works, our own labor, and live in the rest of God. And we said it yesterday, and we need to ask ourselves the same question today. Are we at rest? Not necessarily speaking about the Sabbath day, the seventh day, but the rest of God is a way of life. It's a life of refreshing. It's no longer laboring or toiling on our own strength. We must trust in the Lord for the rest. And the first thing that we're talking about is what brings that rest. And again, we saw in Exodus 33. Let me just quickly read those verses again. Remember, God and Moses had an intimate relationship with God. And this is Moses speaking to the Lord. "Now therefore I pray thee, if I have found favor in thy sight, let me know thy ways, that I may know thee, so that I may find favor in thy sight. Consider also that the nation is thy people." And he said, this is God's response to Moses, "My presence shall go with you, and I will give you rest." That's the key. Are we aware of God's presence with us? If we are aware of his presence, we will have rest. And then he said to him, "If thy presence does not go with us, do not lead us up from here. For how then can it be known that I have found favor in thy sight, I and thy people? Is it not by thy going with us? And that we, I and thy people, may be distinguished from all other people who are upon the face of the earth." Junie, this is significant because we as believers must be a distinctly different kind of people from the rest of the world. And one of the aspects of being distinctly different is to have something distinguishing about us, and that is the rest of God.
2: And I pointed out yesterday about the Jewish cardiologist
1: really?
2: Who came to dinner with his wife, who was a believer in Jesus, and the cardiologist did not believe. And towards the end of the meal, he said to you, "Shelley, I'm surprised. I thought you would badger me, trying to convince me that Jesus is the Son of God and the Messiah. And I was surprised, Shelley. I want to thank you that you didn't try to push me." And he went on to say that there is one thing I have to share with you, though, that I've been with many people who passed on from this life. And I have to admit, there is a tremendous difference in the way someone who believes in Jesus passes into eternity. And you and I gasped, Shelley, because that's exactly what you're talking about, that when God's presence is with us, He gives us faith and peace even with the unknown.
1: Really?
2: And what is a greater unknown than dying?
1: Very, very powerful. What a testimony. You know, that should have been enough to convince him of how important it is to believe in the Lord. But interesting, Junie, this word distinguished, we find, what is the meaning of distinguished? It's not what we would think. And we find that meaning in Psalm 4, verse 3. It says, "But know that the Lord has set apart the godly man for himself." Being distinguished really means to be set apart to God. So that's a powerful, powerful word that we need to remember. Also, we read in Isaiah chapter 43, verse 2, "When you pass through the waters, I will be with you, and through the rivers, they will not overflow you. When you walk through the fire, you will not be scourged, nor will the flame burn you." Junie, we find rest when things are peaceful around us, but God goes so much deeper, and we need God to do this in our lives, no matter what the external situations might be. And we could also say, whatever's going on internally, we need to be in the rest, in the Shabbat of God, in the Nuach of God. So we're not, circumstances don't determine our life, but we have that rest that makes us a distinctly different kind of people.
2: And in Hebrews, the only time to labor into something or to strive into something scripturally is to strive or labor,
1: really?
2: To enter into the rest. And I mention
1: wow.
2: that because you said if there's an internal chaos going on, we need to press forward and set aside, cast down every vain imagination that would exalt itself above the knowledge of God,
1: really?
2: And cry out to the Lord for peace and rest and His presence. And you know, Shelley, it's an opportunity to plead the blood of Jesus over us for God's peace to be upon us.
1: It's so true, Junie. Let it be for you and me and for every one of our listeners. All right, turn with us, if you have your Bible handy, to Jeremiah chapter 31, verse 25. Jeremiah 31, verse 25. Because I think this verse, Junie, could very well have been the inspiration for Matthew to write what he did, and we'll look at that in a moment. Jeremiah 31, 25. This is the Lord speaking. "For I satisfy the weary ones and refresh." There it is again. "For I satisfy the weary ones and refresh everyone who languishes." Wow, what a great encouragement that is. And I said, I really believe that that could have been the inspiration for what Matthew wrote in chapter 11. Matthew 11, beginning at verse 28. Very familiar verses. Okay, if you have your Bibles, we're in Matthew 11, verse 28. "Come to me, all you who are weary and heavy laden, and I will give you rest. Take my yoke upon you and learn from me, for I am gentle and humble in heart, and you shall find rest for your souls, for my yoke is easy and my load or burden is light." Junie, these verses have become so familiar, but perhaps we can get, you know, the depth of it will be more meaningful to us as we look at this. So no matter what we are going through, no matter how difficult the time is, if you are weary, if we are filled with sorrow, if nothing seems to be going right, the answer is, "Come to me, all you who are weary and heavy laden, and I will give you rest." And you know what? When God says, "I will," He will.
2: And Jeremiah 31:25 reads this way in the Amplified, "For I will fully satisfy the weary soul, and I will replenish every languishing and sorrowful person.
3: Wow.
2: And that's such a promise, Shelley, to see that when we turn to the Lord and we cry out to him for his life and rest and for his peace, he promises us that he will satisfy the weary soul. He will replenish every languishing, sorrowful person. It doesn't say those who believe.
3: That's right.
2: It doesn't say some. It says every languishing person. And I really believe, Shelley, that's how some people in the world actually come to faith, when they cry out to God and he gives answer to their weary, languishing soul.
3: Really?
2: Thank you, Lord. They cannot deny
3: Amen.
2: That it was God himself. So turn to the Lord, every listener. He's faithful
3: Hallelujah.
2: To give you his peace.
3: Really? I like that word replenish from the Amplified Version, because it makes me think of what it says in John chapter 7, verse 37. If any man thirsts, let him come to me and drink. Verse 38, he who believes in me, as the scripture said, from his innermost being shall flow rivers of living water. So look at what we start with, Junie. A man who is thirsty, he needs to be replenished. So his replenishment comes by coming to the Lord and drinking. And he who believes in Jesus, as the scripture said, from his innermost being shall flow rivers of living water. He was more than replenished. He was thirsty, and now he drinks from the Lord, and his innermost being shall flow forth rivers of life. And that's a picture of what happens if we're weary and heavy laden. What are we going to do? Typically, we'll strive. Our flesh will get very active to get out of the situation, or we'll try to think from our own natural mechanism to overcome this situation. What can I do? Well, we need to listen to these words. Come, come unto me, all you who are heavy laden.
2: And labor,
3: and toil, and worry, and get anxious. We're adding something here. And I will give you rest. Father, we thank you for your word. Thank you that there's nothing too difficult for you. If we stop trying to go through what we think we should do, but just rest in you, because you say, come unto me. Lord, I pray from now on, we're not going to try to figure things out, but we just come unto you. We pray this in Jesus' holy name. Amen.
0: 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Until next time, the Lord bless thee and keep thee. The Lord make his face to shine upon thee and be gracious unto thee. The Lord lift up his countenance upon thee and give thee peace. 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
7: 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The stereotype of submission is just kind of dispensing with brain and talents and abilities is not what the Bible is accessing. It is actually saying you are intended to be complementary, pouring all that God has given you into the completion of another. To dispense with gifts and grace and talents and brain is not your calling, but rather the full expression of them in behalf of another. Only when we see that do we begin to understand that this duty is about dignity and not about humiliation.
8: 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And while you're there, look for Pastor Brian's commentary on the book of Ephesians, which he wrote for the Reformed Expository Commentary Series. 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
7: Pastor Andy Stanley tells of when he was a young pastor being invited to a wedding in Washington, D.C. among young professionals, powerful and elite. And though he was young and not well known at the time, his father was well enough known as a famous TV preacher, Charles Stanley, that people kind of knew where he was on some things. And so after the wedding, at the reception, the party that followed, he was sitting at a table with some of these young, very powerful, affluent young people. And one of the women at the table looked to him and said, "Andy, I heard a preacher say that the husband is the head of the home because there can't be two heads of a home. That would be a two-headed monster. Is that what you really believe, Andy? You don't believe that the man is the head of the home, do you?" From what he can recall, he answered this way, "Before I answer, let me ask you a question," he said to the young woman who had just asked. "Imagine you are married to a man who genuinely believes that you are the most fantastic person on the face of the planet. He's crazy about you. You have no doubt that your happiness is his top priority. He is responsible. He's not afraid to make a decision. He leads, but he listens. He cherishes you. He values your opinion. He's not argumentative. He's not arrogant or selfish. He only has eyes for you. His self-esteem, his love, his resources, his life are dedicated to leading in a way that is best for you and for his family. Would you have trouble supporting such a man?" Said the young woman, "No, I want to be introduced to him." Well, we can laugh, and yet there is deep truth in there. The point was made, at least partially made in the question and response, that the actions of a biblical man are actually creating the context for a biblical woman's calling. That to talk about women's submission apart from the man who gives of himself for the sake of his wife is actually just to speak nonsense. That there is a mutuality of giftedness and calling that we have to understand. And ultimately, we know that a wife is to love her husband out of her commitment to Christ. But what that ultimately means is that she knows her biblical calling is to help her husband be the man that God intends for him to be. Now, why is that so important? Because if what you're saying is a woman is going to fulfill her calling when she meets a man who meets all the qualifications I just said, right? He puts her first. He's not arrogant. He's kind. He takes care of her everywhere. He puts her needs above his. That man doesn't exist on the face of the planet. And so if we're going to say, listen, a wife's calling is only going to be in that place where she has met the perfect man, no one's going to have a calling. What do these words actually mean? What duty is being expressed when we recognize their imperfections in all of us? Well, the duty, I suppose, is clear if we just begin by saying, what is the duty of a Christian wife? Her goal is to pour herself into the completion of another. Now, I know if I just start talking at verse 22, we're all going to get hung up on the word submit, right? Wives, submit to your own husbands as to the Lord. But recognize even that verse is in a context. Chapter 5, verse 1 begins this way. Be imitators of God as beloved children. Walk in love as Christ loved us, gave himself up for us, a fragrant offering and sacrifice to God. There is this general context in which all of those in God's household are being called to show the face of Christ to another, to actually be willing to live in sacrifice for another that God cherishes. And that sacrifice for the sake of others is what the man was called to and what the woman is called to. They have different roles in that sacrifice, but each being called to living for the other. Actually, you have to recognize this is simply a reflection of what God himself is saying in other portions of Scripture. You'll see that reflection if you look at verse 31 of chapter 5. A man shall leave his father and mother and hold fast to his wife, and the two shall become one flesh. Surely a physical union reference here, but also the understanding that God has called a man and a woman in complementary ways to actually be completing one another. It's a reflection all the way back to the opening chapters of Genesis, where God declared, it is not good that a man would be what? Alone. And therefore, God created woman who would be a helper suitable for him. Now, we just need to stop right there and say, a helper suitable for him. The word helper there, while it's applied to women, is more frequently in the Old Testament applied to God himself. It's a word that God actually refers to himself, the Hebrew word ezer. Oh God, our help in ages past. God is our refuge and strength, a very present help in times of trouble. It's the notion that the woman is actually God's ordained means of helping a man be what God has called him to be, that she is not complete apart from him, he not complete apart from her. That there is this intentionality that we are made one as we pour oneself into the completion of another. Now, I'm not going to contend that that was always a pleasant or easy task. It is a calling, after all. So I think of a man who once visited our family some years ago. He simply came in humility saying, I need to know what it means to be a father and a husband in a Christian home. Because he said this, he said, I was raised in a home that was horrible. My father, he said, in order to have an affair with the woman next door, unheeded in any way, intentionally drove my mother into insanity. All that I can remember of my early childhood in terms of my parents' relationship is them physically fighting outside my bedroom door. The consequence, he says, I don't know how to be a husband. I don't know how to be a father. And he said, I exemplify that in fits of rage in my family where I can't control my own emotions. He said, I thought I had a control on it, but I've learned I haven't. And then he told us how he knew that. He said, a year previous, when he had gone into a rage, he had even frightened himself. And so he said to his wife, if I ever lose my temper like that again, I will leave you, lest I hurt you and the children. Well, it may have been a good resolve. It was a terrible promise. And it did not change him. Sometime later, he flew into another rage. And his wife, who normally bore it so well, instead ran down the hallway, ran into the bedroom, collapsed on the bed in tears. And that sobered him a little bit. And he went to her and said, honey, what is it? I mean, you never respond like this. You know this is the way I am. And she said, Today is the 1 year anniversary of the promise that you made. You said if you ever flew into rages like that, you would leave us. I did not want you to leave, but I knew you could not stop. And so I went to our pastor and I said, what do I do? And the pastor said, only the Holy Spirit can change him. But you can be a support. Pray for him. Show him what it means to deal with difficulty with patience and endurance. Be an example to him. Live before him. Take your gifts and show him what it means to be one who is controlled by Christ. She said, I have done all that I could, but it has not worked. It has been 1 year to this day, and you lost your temper again today as you have continually this last year. And I do not want you to leave us. And that's what got him. When he realized she had poured herself into him in prayer, on her knees, in example, in patience, in endurance, enduring him for his and the family's sake. It was as she poured herself into his own completion and support and help that he recognized he truly needed her and he needed help to change as well. Her goal was to take all that was hers and pour it into the completion of him to help him in those ways. You must understand, at its very essence, we are now describing what biblical submission is all about.
0: 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The Apostle Paul wrote the letter to the Ephesians to declare God's plan that the gospel of Jesus Christ would reach the world through weak and sinful people like you and me. He writes that God has redeemed us to unite all things in Him, things in heaven and things on earth. When we lift our eyes beyond ourselves to share Paul's expansive vision, then we too will join his doxology for God's amazing grace that saves individuals, empowers the church, and transforms the world. 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
7: Her goal was to take all that was hers and pour it into the completion of him to help him in those ways. You must understand, at its very essence, we are now describing what biblical submission is all about. After all, what does that word mean in verse 22? Wives, submit to your own husbands as to the Lord. I'll tell you what our culture thinks it means. You don't have to guess. Kathy and I did a marriage conference some years ago, and afterwards a woman came up to me and she said, submit is what my dog does. It's not what I do. But it's not just people outside the church. I mean, even in the church, we can get pretty twisted notions. I think of the old story about a man and wife on vacation, not quite finding the way, but him not asking directions. And so she took out the map and began to explain, you know, where they would have to go. And there was this teenage boy voice from the back seat saying, Mom, Mom, remember what the Bible says, suppress, suppress. And she said, young man, the word is submit, not suppress. And that's actually an important distinction. The Greek word here, submit, forgive me, but you have to know, is two words put together, hupo, which means under, like hypodermic, hupo, and the word tasso, which means arrange, to arrange under. It is not to dispense with, it is not to throw away, it is not to suppress. It is to arrange one's gifts under the purpose of helping and supporting another. It is full expression of one's gifts for the good of another. How do I know that? Because of the very examples that are given. How is this wife to do this? Verse 24, as the church submits to Christ, so also wives should submit in everything to their husbands. Well, how is the church supposed to submit? We've already been told. I mean, verses 18 through 20 are describing that, right? We are told there, be filled with the Spirit, the instruction to the church. Addressing one another in psalms and hymns and spiritual songs, singing, making melody to the Lord with your heart, giving thanks always for everything. We never say to the church, suppress your praise. Don't sing too well. Don't sing too knowledgeably. Don't express yourself too well. No, what do we say? To honor Christ, we say, fully express with all the gifts and graces that God has given. Fully express what is needed for His sake, for His glory. If a woman is to be submitting according to the example that's given of the church, then it is full expression of gifts, but in behalf of another. Think of what we know. If we'll just think about it, we sometimes take the Bible and we just kind of separate it from itself in ways that God never intended. We sometimes say to one, you should be a Proverbs 31 woman. Well, what was a Proverbs 31 woman? I mean, yes, she brought honor to her husband at the gate. How? Well, she bought food and fields. She was in real estate. She bought clothes for her children and she manufactured clothes for others and sold them. She was in retailing. In addition, she not only made things for her family, but she took care of others who were poor in the community. She was involved in charity. The stereotype of submission is just kind of dispensing with brain and talents and abilities is not what the Bible is accessing. It is actually saying you are intended to be complementary, pouring all that God has given you into the completion of another. To dispense with gifts and grace and talents and brain is not your calling, but rather the full expression of them in behalf of another. Only when we see that do we begin to understand that this duty is about dignity and not about humiliation. Recognize that when we understand submission is full expression of gifts in support of another, and not suppression of gifts under the thumb of another, only then will we discern that submission is about dignity and not about humiliation. How can it be? I mean, how is this passage at all talking about the dignity of a Christian wife? Well, you'll only understand that if you remember the context of these words. I mean, how were women treated in Greco-Roman society? Until you know that, you will not recognize there is a revolution of responsibility that's being given to women in this passage. In Greco-Roman society, women were all about being property and a man's pleasure. Without the protection of law, without the protection of inheritance, women were typically married at ages 12 to 14 in an arranged marriage between their father and an older man. The older man could dispense with the marriage at any point without consequence of law. He could dispense with his wife's life at any point without consequence of law. In society, she was more than a slave, but less than a man. Aristotle said in kind of the philosophical underpinnings of what women were thought of in Greco-Roman society, simply said this, women are deformed humans, established by a natural but huge calamity. Others saying, God, the gods, created women to punish men. What's Paul saying? Something quite different. Men and women are both made in God's image. These references to Genesis here are taking us right back to Genesis. Remember 1:27, where we are being told that God made man in his own image, male and female, he created them. Not a deformed human, but actually male and female, both made in the image of God. Not to punish man, but actually taken as a help suited for him with the very name of God put upon them, with the notion of here is suitability to actually make man be what God intended to be, to bring the glory, the necessary aspects of who man needs to be, only completed by the one that God designed to fit. Which means, again, that unless God has gifted you for celibacy, in which your wholeness comes by being married to God alone. And that happens. I mean, that's supposed to be a blessing and a gift in the scriptures. But for everyone else, we are made complete and whole by the expression of giftedness of one to another as God intended. And for that reason, rather than having no inheritance rights, we are told by the Apostle Peter that man and woman, joint heirs together of the grace of God. As what God is saying is there's even eternal blessings that are shared as this marriage is being what God intended, as people are performing the roles, the calling that God gave to them. And that is blessed for men and women. What was a woman? Mother of God. What did women do in Jesus' society for Jesus? They were companions of the disciple, not camp followers, which would have been the only role in previous settings. Expected later to be benefactors of the church movement, praying and prophesying in the church. There were those that were simply to be understood as gifted by God for the callings they had, and the extent of that responsibility is incredible. I mean, you can, of course, read verse 24 in hateful ways or the way it's intended. As the church submits to Christ, so also wives should submit in everything to their husbands. Now, one way of saying that is you're a doormat in everything. Whatever he says, in everything, do it. Or there's another way of saying it, which is, no, if my goal is to bring my gifts into every aspect of my husband's life, then I am highly invested. I am highly invested in seeing that the glory and good of God comes, and there's no place in my life where I'm excluded from that obligation and responsibility of helping him be all that God calls him to be. In everything, I still have this calling. We begin to see it when we understand that this calling is truly a redemptive responsibility that is dignifying of any woman who understands it. To understand the dignity of that, look at verse 22 again. Wives, submit to your own husbands as to the Lord. Now, I recognize an important way of reading that verse is it's a statement of degree. Bring your gifts, apply them for the good of another as you would to the Lord. I mean, that's a pretty comprehensive and strong understanding for one who is in authority as the Lord himself is. At the same time, you must understand this is not only a statement of a degree of devotion, but the direction of it. As to the Lord, what you do, do as to, this is for the Lord's purposes, which means there are strong limits upon it. You are not called to obey a husband who is calling you to do evil. That would not be as to the Lord. Paul uses this language other places, right? When he talks about how we work, he says, work, right? Serve others, but as unto the Lord. If your employer is calling you to do something that's unethical or it's irresponsible, no, you're not called to that. As to the Lord, which means if a husband is abusing children, it is not submission biblically to stand in a corner and let him do it. That is not as to the Lord. It is not even right to stand silent while the husband is damaging himself or others. No, you have been given graces in life, calling, giftedness, brains, understanding, so that it can actually be possible for us to say to a husband, if I'm a wife, to say, that's wrong, that's not right, you need to reconsider that. Because it is not my calling to simply do nothing for another that I'm supposed to be expressing my gifts for.
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11: God lives and works today, but perhaps you don't feel that way because you are tense, anxious, burdened, or lonely. 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
12: Are you inwardly unsettled, unhappy, anxious, and lonely? Then you're advised to withdraw for a while to a secluded spot, where all is quiet and where your Heavenly Father can speak with you. Try to become fully aware of the reality of God's Word in Psalm 139, verse 5. O Lord, you are all around me, shielding me with your hand. This promise of God's love is valid for you. You may know that you're safe, completely safe in God, protected on every side. Bring your need before Him in a simple way, acknowledging that He is the best of all fathers, who loves you most.

Yes, my Father, I thank you that I am surrounded by your love and that you are always thinking of me. I thank you that you will answer my prayers and will forgive all of my sin for Jesus' sake. My Father, I will trust you, for I know that you are directing all my paths to a wonderful end, and that you are taking care of me and will not let me, your child, perish. My Father, I thank you that you will not let me be tempted beyond my strength, and that you always have a way out of my troubles, for you are able to change every situation. Yes, with you, nothing is impossible. My Father, I thank you that the blows of your hand are always blows of your love. Yes, my Father, I thank you that you are my Father, and that you are a God who is working miracles, even today.

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4: In the name of the Father, and of the Son, and of the Holy Spirit, amen. I believe in God, the Father Almighty, creator of heaven and earth, and in Jesus Christ, his only Son, our Lord, who was conceived by the Holy Spirit, born of the Virgin Mary, suffered under Pontius Pilate, was crucified, died, and was buried. He descended into hell, and on the third day he rose again from the dead. He ascended into heaven and sits at the right hand of God, the Father Almighty. From thence he shall come to judge the living and the dead.
5: I believe in the Holy Spirit, the Holy Catholic Church, the communion of saints, the forgiveness of sins, the resurrection of the body, and life everlasting. Amen.
4: Our Father, who art in heaven, hallowed be thy name. Thy kingdom come, thy will be done, on earth as it is in heaven.
5: Give us this day our daily bread, and forgive us our trespasses, as we forgive those who trespass against us. And lead us not into temptation, but deliver us from evil. Amen.
4: Hail Mary, full of grace, the Lord is with thee. Blessed art thou amongst women, and blessed is the fruit of thy womb, Jesus.
5: Holy Mary, Mother of God, pray for us sinners, now and at the hour of our death. Amen.
4: Hail Mary, full of grace, the Lord is with thee. Blessed art thou amongst women, and blessed is the fruit of thy womb, Jesus.
5: Holy Mary, Mother of God, pray for us sinners, now and at the hour of our death. Amen.
4: Hail Mary, full of grace, the Lord is with thee. Blessed art thou amongst women, and blessed is the fruit of thy womb, Jesus.
5: Holy Mary, Mother of God, pray for us sinners, now and at the hour of our death. Amen.
4: Glory be to the Father, and to the Son, and to the Holy Spirit.

0: Spirit.
1: As it was in the beginning, is now, and ever shall be, world without end. Amen.
2: The first sorrowful mystery, the agony in the garden. Our Father, who art in heaven, hallowed be thy name. Thy kingdom come, thy will be done, on earth as it is in heaven.
1: Give us this day our daily bread, and forgive us our trespasses, as we forgive those who trespass against us. And lead us not into temptation, but deliver us from evil.
2: Hail Mary, full of grace, the Lord is with thee. Blessed art thou among women, and blessed is the fruit of thy womb, Jesus.
1: Holy Mary, Mother of God, pray for us sinners, now and at the hour of our death. Amen.
2: Hail Mary, full of grace, the Lord is with thee. Blessed art thou among women, and blessed is the fruit of thy womb, Jesus.
1: Holy Mary, Mother of God, pray for us sinners, now and at the hour of our death. Amen.
2: Hail Mary, full of grace, the Lord is with thee. Blessed art thou among women, and blessed is the fruit of thy womb, Jesus.
1: Holy Mary, Mother of God, pray for us sinners, now and at the hour of our death. Amen.
2: Hail Mary, full of grace, the Lord is with thee. Blessed art thou among women, and blessed is the fruit of thy womb, Jesus.
1: Holy Mary, Mother of God, pray for us sinners, now and at the hour of our death. Amen.
2: Hail Mary, full of grace, the Lord is with thee. Blessed art thou among women, and blessed is the fruit of thy womb, Jesus.
1: Holy Mary, Mother of God, pray for us sinners, now and at the hour of our death. Amen.
2: Hail Mary, full of grace, the Lord is with thee. Blessed art thou among women, and blessed is the fruit of thy womb, Jesus.
1: Holy Mary, Mother of God, pray for us sinners, now and at the hour of our death. Amen.
2: Hail Mary, full of grace, the Lord is with thee. Blessed art thou among women, and blessed is the fruit of thy womb, Jesus.
1: Holy Mary, Mother of God, pray for us sinners, now and at the hour of our death. Amen.
2: Hail Mary, full of grace, the Lord is with thee. Blessed art thou among women, and blessed is the fruit of thy womb, Jesus.
1: Holy Mary, Mother of God, pray for us sinners, now and at the hour of our death. Amen.
2: Hail Mary, full of grace, the Lord is with thee. Blessed art thou among women, and blessed is the fruit of thy womb, Jesus.
1: Holy Mary, Mother of God, pray for us sinners, now and at the hour of our death. Amen.
2: Hail Mary, full of grace, the Lord is with thee. Blessed art thou among women, and blessed is the fruit of thy womb, Jesus.
1: Holy Mary, Mother of God, pray for us sinners, now and at the hour of our death. Amen.
2: Glory be to the Father, and to the Son, and to the Holy Spirit.
1: As it was in the beginning, is now, and ever shall be, world without end. Amen.
2: O my Jesus,
1: forgive us our sins, save us from the fires of hell. Lead all souls to heaven, especially those in most need of thy mercy.
3: Second sorrowful mystery, the crowning with thorns. Our Father, who art in heaven, hallowed be thy name. Thy kingdom come, thy will be done, on earth as it is in heaven.
1: Give us this day our daily bread, and forgive us our trespasses, as we forgive those who trespass against us. And lead us not into temptation, but deliver us from evil.
3: Hail Mary, full of grace, the Lord is with thee. Blessed art thou among women, and blessed is the fruit of thy womb, Jesus.
1: Holy Mary, Mother of God, pray for us sinners, now and at the hour of our death. Amen.
3: Hail Mary, full of grace, the Lord is with thee. Blessed art thou among women, and blessed is the fruit of thy womb, Jesus.
1: Holy Mary, Mother of God, pray for us sinners, now and at the hour of our death. Amen.
3: Hail Mary, full of grace, the Lord is with thee. Blessed art thou among women, and blessed is the fruit of thy womb, Jesus.
1: Holy Mary, Mother of God, pray for us sinners, now and at the hour of our death. Amen.
3: Hail Mary, full of grace, the Lord is with thee. Blessed art thou among women, and blessed is the fruit of thy womb, Jesus.
1: Holy Mary, Mother of God, pray for us sinners, now and at the hour of our death. Amen.
3: Hail Mary, full of grace, the Lord is with thee. Blessed art thou among women, and blessed is the fruit of thy womb, Jesus.
1: Holy Mary, Mother of God, pray for us sinners, now and at the hour of our death. Amen.
3: Hail Mary, full of grace, the Lord is with thee. Blessed art thou among women, and blessed is the fruit of thy womb, Jesus.
1: Holy Mary, Mother of God, pray for us sinners, now and at the hour of our death. Amen.
3: Hail Mary, full of grace, the Lord is with thee. Blessed art thou among women, and blessed is the fruit of thy womb, Jesus.
1: Holy Mary, Mother of God, pray for us sinners, now and at the hour of our death. Amen.
3: Hail Mary, full of grace, the Lord is with thee. Blessed art thou among women, and blessed is the fruit of thy womb, Jesus.
1: Holy Mary, Mother of God, pray for us sinners, now and at the hour of our death. Amen.
3: Hail Mary, full of grace, the Lord is with thee. Blessed art thou among women, and blessed is the fruit of thy womb, Jesus.
1: Holy Mary, Mother of God, pray for us sinners, now and at the hour of our death. Amen.
3: Hail Mary, full of grace, the Lord is with thee. Blessed art thou among women, and blessed is the fruit of thy womb, Jesus.
1: Holy Mary, Mother of God, pray for us sinners, now and at the hour of our death. Amen.
3: Glory be to the Father, and to the Son, and to the Holy Spirit.
1: As it was in the beginning, is now, and ever shall be, world without end. Amen.
3: O my Jesus,
1: forgive us our sins, save us from the fires of hell. Lead all souls to heaven, especially those in most need of your mercy.
0: The third sorrowful mystery, the crowning of thorns. Our Father, who art in heaven, hallowed be thy name. Thy kingdom come, thy will be done, on earth as it is in heaven.
1: Give us this day our daily bread, and forgive us our trespasses, as we forgive those who trespass against us. And lead us not into temptation, but deliver us from evil.
0: Hail Mary, full of grace, the Lord is with thee. Blessed art thou among women, and blessed is the fruit of thy womb, Jesus.
1: Holy Mary, Mother of God, pray for us sinners, now and at the hour of our death. Amen.
0: Hail Mary, full of grace, the Lord is with thee. Blessed art thou among women, and blessed is the fruit of thy womb, Jesus.
1: Holy Mary, Mother of God, pray for us sinners, now and at the hour of our death. Amen.
0: Hail Mary, full of grace, the Lord is with thee. Blessed art thou among women, and blessed is the fruit of thy womb, Jesus.
1: Holy Mary, Mother of God, pray for us sinners, now and at the hour of our death. Amen.
0: Hail Mary, full of grace, the Lord is with thee. Blessed art thou among women, and blessed is the fruit of thy womb, Jesus.
1: Holy Mary, Mother of God, pray for us sinners, now and at the hour of our death. Amen.
0: Hail Mary, full of grace, the Lord is with thee. Blessed art thou among women, and blessed is the fruit of thy womb, Jesus.
1: Holy Mary, Mother of God, pray for us sinners, now and at the hour of our death. Amen.
0: Hail Mary, full of grace, the Lord is with thee. Blessed art thou among women, and blessed is the fruit of thy womb, Jesus.
1: Holy Mary, Mother of God, pray for us sinners, now and at the hour of our death. Amen.
0: Hail Mary, full of grace, the Lord is with thee. Blessed art thou among women, and blessed is the fruit of thy womb, Jesus.
1: Holy Mary, Mother of God, pray for us sinners, now and at the hour of our death. Amen.
0: Hail Mary, full of grace, the Lord is with thee. Blessed art thou among women, and blessed is the fruit of thy womb, Jesus.
1: Holy Mary, Mother of God, pray for us sinners, now and at the hour of our death. Amen.
0: Hail Mary, full of grace, the Lord is with thee. Blessed art thou among women, and blessed is the fruit of thy womb, Jesus.
1: Holy Mary, Mother of God, pray for us sinners, now and at the hour of our death. Amen.
0: Hail Mary, full of grace, the Lord is with thee. Blessed art thou among women, and blessed is the fruit of thy womb, Jesus.
1: Holy Mary, Mother of God, pray for us sinners, now and at the hour of our death. Amen.
0: Glory be to the Father, and to the Son, and to the Holy Spirit.
1: As it was in the beginning, is now, and ever shall be, world without end. Amen.
0: O my Jesus,
1: forgive us our sins, save us from the fires of hell. Lead all souls to heaven, especially those in most need of your mercy.
2: The fourth sorrowful mystery, the carrying of the cross. Our Father, who art in heaven, hallowed be thy name. Thy kingdom come, thy will be done on earth as it is in heaven.
1: Give us this day our daily bread, and forgive us our trespasses, as we forgive those who trespass against us. And lead us not into temptation, but deliver us from evil.
2: Hail Mary, full of grace, the Lord is with thee. Blessed art thou among women, and blessed is the fruit of thy womb, Jesus.
1: Holy Mary, Mother of God, pray for us sinners, now and at the hour of our death. Amen.
2: Hail Mary, full of grace, the Lord is with thee. Blessed art thou among women, and blessed is the fruit of thy womb, Jesus.
1: Holy Mary, Mother of God, pray for us sinners, now and at the hour of our death. Amen.
2: Hail Mary, full of grace, the Lord is with thee. Blessed art thou among women, and blessed is the fruit of thy womb, Jesus.
1: Holy Mary, Mother of God, pray for us sinners, now and at the hour of our death. Amen.
2: Hail Mary, full of grace, the Lord is with thee. Blessed art thou among women, and blessed is the fruit of thy womb, Jesus.
1: Holy Mary, Mother of God, pray for us sinners, now and at the hour of our death. Amen.
2: Hail Mary, full of grace, the Lord is with thee. Blessed art thou among women, and blessed is the fruit of thy womb, Jesus.
1: Holy Mary, Mother of God, pray for us sinners, now and at the hour of our death. Amen.
4: Hail Mary, full of grace, the Lord is with thee. Blessed art thou among women, and blessed is the fruit of thy womb, Jesus.
1: Holy Mary, Mother of God, pray for us sinners, now and at the hour of our death. Amen.
4: Hail Mary, full of grace, the Lord is with thee. Blessed art thou among women, and blessed is the fruit of thy womb, Jesus.
1: Holy Mary, Mother of God, pray for us sinners, now and at the hour of our death. Amen.
4: Hail Mary, full of grace, the Lord is with thee. Blessed art thou among women, and blessed is the fruit of thy womb, Jesus.
1: Holy Mary, Mother of God, pray for us sinners, now and at the hour of our death. Amen.
4: Hail Mary, full of grace, the Lord is with thee. Blessed art thou among women, and blessed is the fruit of thy womb, Jesus.
1: Holy Mary, Mother of God, pray for us sinners, now and at the hour of our death. Amen.
4: Hail Mary, full of grace, the Lord is with thee. Blessed art thou among women, and blessed is the fruit of thy womb, Jesus.
1: Holy Mary, Mother of God, pray for us sinners, now and at the hour of our death. Amen.
4: Glory be to the Father, and to the Son, and to the Holy Spirit.
1: As it was in the beginning, is now, and ever shall be, world without end. Amen.
4: O my Jesus,
1: forgive us our sins, save us from the fires of hell. Lead all souls to heaven, especially those in most need of thy mercy.
2: The fifth sorrowful mystery, the crucifixion and death of our Lord. Our Father, who art in heaven, hallowed be thy name. Thy kingdom come, thy will be done, on earth as it is in heaven.
1: Give us this day our daily bread, and forgive us our trespasses, as we forgive those who trespass against us. And lead us not into temptation, but deliver us from evil.
2: Hail Mary, full of grace, the Lord is with thee. Blessed art thou among women, and blessed is the fruit of thy womb, Jesus.
1: Holy Mary, Mother of God, pray for us sinners, now and at the hour of our death. Amen.
2: Hail Mary, full of grace, the Lord is with thee. Blessed art thou among women, and blessed is the fruit of thy womb, Jesus.
1: Holy Mary, Mother of God, pray for us sinners, now and at the hour of our death. Amen.
2: Hail Mary, full of grace, the Lord is with thee. Blessed art thou among women, and blessed is the fruit of thy womb, Jesus.
1: Holy Mary, Mother of God, pray for us sinners, now and at the hour of our death. Amen.
2: Hail Mary, full of grace, the Lord is with thee. Blessed art thou among women, and blessed is the fruit of thy womb, Jesus.
1: Holy Mary, Mother of God, pray for us sinners, now and at the hour of our death. Amen.
2: Hail Mary, full of grace, the Lord is with thee. Blessed art thou among women, and blessed is the fruit of thy womb, Jesus.
1: Holy Mary, Mother of God, pray for us sinners, now and at the hour of our death. Amen.
2: Hail Mary, full of grace, the Lord is with thee. Blessed art thou among women, and blessed is the fruit of thy womb, Jesus.
1: Holy Mary, Mother of God, pray for us sinners, now and at the hour of our death. Amen.
2: Hail Mary, full of grace, the Lord is with thee. Blessed art thou among women, and blessed is the fruit of thy womb, Jesus.
1: Holy Mary, Mother of God, pray for us sinners, now and at the hour of our death. Amen.
2: Hail Mary, full of grace, the Lord is with thee. Blessed art thou among women, and blessed is the fruit of thy womb, Jesus.
1: Holy Mary, Mother of God, pray for us sinners, now and at the hour of our death. Amen.
2: Hail Mary, full of grace, the Lord is with thee. Blessed art thou among women, and blessed is the fruit of thy womb, Jesus.
1: Holy Mary, Mother of God, pray for us sinners, now and at the hour of our death. Amen.
2: Hail Mary, full of grace, the Lord is with thee. Blessed art thou among women, and blessed is the fruit of thy womb, Jesus.
1: Holy Mary, Mother of God, pray for us sinners, now and at the hour of our death. Amen.
2: Glory be to the Father, and to the Son, and to the Holy Spirit.
1: As it was in the beginning, is now, and ever shall be, world without end. Amen.
2: O my Jesus,
1: forgive us our sins, save us from the fires of hell. Lead all souls to heaven, especially those in most need of thy mercy.
5: Hail, Holy Queen, Mother of Mercy, our life, our sweetness, and our hope. To thee do we cry for banished children of Eve. To thee do we send up our sighs, mourning and weeping in this valley of tears. Turn them, most gracious Advocate, thine eyes of mercy towards us. And after this our exile, show unto us the blessed fruit of thy womb, Jesus. O clement, O loving, O sweet Virgin Mary, pray for us, O Holy Mother of God, that we may be made worthy of the promises of Christ. O God, whose only begotten Son, by his life, death, and resurrection, has purchased for us the rewards of eternal life, grant that, beseech thee, that meditating upon these mysteries of the Most Holy Rosary, of the Blessed Virgin Mary, we may imitate what they contain and obtain what they promise. Through the same Christ our Lord. Amen. And for the Pope's intention, Our Father who art in heaven, hallowed be thy name. Thy kingdom come, thy will be done on earth as it is in heaven.
1: Give us this day our daily bread, and forgive us our trespasses, as we forgive those who trespass against us. And lead us not into temptation, but deliver us from evil.
5: Hail Mary, full of grace, the Lord is with thee. Blessed art thou amongst women, and blessed is the fruit of thy womb, Jesus.
1: Holy Mary, Mother of God, pray for us sinners, now and at the hour of our death. Amen.
5: Glory be to the Father, and to the Son, and to the Holy Spirit.
1: As it was in the beginning, is now, and ever shall be, world without end. Amen.
5: In the name of the Father, and of the Son, and of the Holy Spirit. Amen.
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7: Today, we'd like to welcome on the Radio Family Rosary program, Father James Kubicki of the Society of Jesus. Father is the National Director of the Apostleship of Prayer and a frequent guest on our program. We're going to talk about his pilgrimage to Fatima and how the Fatima apparitions play a very important role in the spiritual life of man today. Father, let's begin and tell us, did you take a group, and tell us all about that wonderful pilgrimage that you made.
8: Okay, Dorothy, I'm happy to, because this is helping me refresh the memory of my visit there. It really was a profound visit. I was with about 25 pilgrims, and we left from Newark, New Jersey, and we arrived in Portugal, and we spent about 5 or 6 days in Fatima itself. And it was a tremendous experience, because we were able to visit not only the sites of Our Lady's apparition and to celebrate Mass right next door, but also to visit the tombs of the three children, Francisco and Jacinta. They died shortly after the apparitions in 1917. And then Sister Lucia had been given the mission of promoting the message of Fatima for years, and she died in the year 2005, right before Pope John Paul II died. But one of the things that was really exciting for me is something I had never known that I learned about shortly before the pilgrimage, and it was the connection between the Apostleship of Prayer and the Fatima apparitions. And here's what I learned. I received from a Jesuit in California a leaflet from January 1909. You know, every month the Holy Father gives a particular prayer intention to the world through the Apostleship of Prayer. And just out of the blue, this Jesuit sent me January 1909, and the prayer intention for that month from the Holy Father was for the Catholicity of Portugal. And what struck me is, this is 1909, and Portugal historically was going through a very difficult time. The year before that, the king, King Charles I, had been assassinated, and the country was in turmoil. There was a socialist government that was very anti-religious and had begun persecuting the church. And so Pope St. Pius X gave us this prayer intention in 1909 to pray for Catholicism in Portugal. I can't help thinking that just 8 years later, in 1917, Our Lady appeared as the answer to those prayers. And she appeared, and in one of her messages said that the faith would always remain strong in Portugal. And in fact, the bishops in the 1930s consecrated Portugal to the Immaculate Heart of Mary. And while there have been ups and downs, we can say that the faith is very strong. And that's what I experienced in Fatima, was a tremendous outpouring of faith. I was there in the off season, in the middle of winter, and not many pilgrims fill the square as they do during the summertime and spring, but still the pilgrims who were there showed a great faith in our Lord and his mother. And I think the message of Fatima that is so clear is the need to pray and do penance. If we pray and if we unite little sacrifices with that prayer, then our prayers are going to have a powerful role to play in the world. And that was the message of Fatima.
7: Father, let's talk about little sacrifices, because sometimes people don't realize that smallest little effort can be wonderful. Like St. Teresa of Lisieux used to really emphasize that in the little way.
8: Right. Yes, and that was part of the message of Our Lady. You know, she appeared from May until October, and she appeared on the 13th of each month, except for August, when the children had been thrown into prison by the government officials who were trying to put a stop to all of this. And in the month of August, she appeared on the 22nd instead of the 13th because the children were in prison. But a number of the messages that she gave to the children were to pray the rosary every day, to pray and to offer little sacrifices. And it's wonderful when you read the story of Fatima, how these children who were 8 years old and 9 years old began offering up little things. They would skip their lunch and feed it to the sheep that they were tending. They would refrain from drinking water, and they would do other penances. And it was all a way of uniting their own little sacrifices, praying with their body, and uniting that to the prayer of their spirit. A lot of times people don't understand that. They think only in terms of praying with our heads, but God gave us a body. And whether it's fasting or refraining from food or not watching television, making these little sacrifices adds a power to our prayer. It's as though we're opening up a bigger channel for God's grace to come into our world and into the lives of the people that we're praying for. And certainly, you know, this, I think, again, is the message of Fatima. When we look at years later, what happened in terms of Pope John Paul and his own interest in Fatima, and how he was almost assassinated on May 13th, the anniversary of the first apparition. He was shot, and the Holy Father, Pope John Paul, said, "There was one finger that pulled the trigger, but another finger that guided the bullet so that it didn't kill him." And it's a beautiful reminder. In Pope John Paul's mind, this was Our Lady's intervention, but it was an intervention brought about through the prayers of many, many people who were praying to her and for him.
6: Once again, that was Father James Kubicki sharing on Our Lady of Fatima's message. 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
4: In a world where more and more people decide what's right and wrong based on how they feel, what happens when feelings become the only moral standard? 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I also think as you're raising your child, it's so important to know that I think as parents, we don't, in our minds, we don't want them to face lions and bears. Correct. Because it's hard to watch them. You know, right. We just want it to be so easy.
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4: But when we look at our own lives, we're like, wasn't it our lions and bears that built our faith and trust in God? 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And I look at so many of the things that I wanted to protect her from, or that I wish that she hadn't gone through, or that were hard to watch as a parent, were the very things that God was using to create a very deep faith in her that's her own, yeah. That's not just because of the way she was raised or because we always had her in church. And that's what you want for your young adults.
5: More from Melanie and Caroline Schenkel about helping your child launch well at FamilyMinute.org.
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Good morning and welcome, Picks Radio News Hour. Joe and Jason on this Tuesday. I hope it finds you well out there as well. We got the inflation numbers. We've got, I don't know, whatever you want to call the Iran thing. We've got that going, but everybody wondering what is going to happen with interest rates. Obviously, the war is going to go on much longer than anybody expected. The higher readings on inflation and what is that going to do to the debt and all that other stuff. It's like another one of these storms where there's no good answers. I'm going to stick with it. I still think they're going to cut rates anyway, not because they want to, because they have to. Our toll-free number, 800-951-0592. That is our toll-free number. Of course, gold and silver, it is what we do. 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And let's just get right to it, right? So the CPI, it was expected to come in hot, and it did. Matter of fact, it actually came in above expectations. So last month, remember, up 9/10. This month, a little better, up 0.6%. The headline year-over-year number up 3.8%. They were hoping for 3.7. So now we're almost to double what they say they would want the inflation rate to be. By the way, that is the hottest number going back to May of 2003. So 3 years ago, that was actually coming off of the highs. That May 03 number, remember, we got way up there for a month. That was coming off of the highs. Energy and food costs dominating the rise. And of course, can't live without those two things, right? Got to have energy, got to have food. The 3 over 3, the 3.8, 40% of that was in food, in energy. Shelter didn't get any better. This number's got to start getting better, the shelter number. Up 0.6%. Food was up 0.5%. Food at home up 0.7%. Food away from home only up 0.2%. Yeah, gotta give the restaurants a little time to catch up. By the way, the energy index year over year up 18%. So yeah, it wasn't a great number when you look at all of the categories involved in it. We did get at least a what they call the core CPI, and I'm not even sure what's in the core CPI, but up 0.4%. They were expecting 0.3% year over year. 2.8%. We're expecting 2.7. So again, like I said, I have no idea what's in the core. That it's a whole percent lower than the headline. And all of these were the highest prints for quite some time. Then you had other things like lodging away from home up 2.4. Household furnishings up 7, airfares, right? No surprise there, up 2.8, personal care up 7. I mean, really, I was trying to find the decreases. I don't know about this one, but this is what they're saying. Hospital services down 0.3. Not sure what that meant. Now, the funny part was physician services. You can't make this stuff up. Up 0.6. So hospital services down 3. Oh, wait, but you needed to see the doctor up 0.6. Yeah, you guys try to make that out. I really didn't see anything. Well, all right.
The one thing really I saw that was down, real wages. That was down. That was a negative number. It kind of makes sense, right? Because we've had a big jump in the inflation over the last several months. Now all of a sudden, the raises and whatnot not keeping up. By the way, that is the first. I didn't see anything. Well, all right. The one thing really I saw that was down, real wages. That was down. That was a negative number. It kind of makes sense, right? Because we've had a big jump in the inflation over the last several months. Now all of a sudden, the raises and whatnot not keeping up. By the way, that is the first time anything, well, all right. The one thing really I saw that was down, real wages. That was down. That was a negative number. It kind of makes sense, right? Because we've had a big jump in the inflation over the last several months. Now all of a sudden, the raise.

0: Iranian troops possibly across the border into Kuwait. So we'll keep an eye. I'm hoping that this is small. But yeah, they infiltrated part of Kuwaiti territory. They do say that they do have some in custody, some escape. So it doesn't look like a big group. So hopefully oil won't go up too much. We'll be back after the break.
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800-951-0592, Patriot Radio News Hour here on this Tuesday. Everybody, get your pencils ready, okay? I've got a mini smorgasbord of silver. I've got pre-21 Morgans. I've got 1921 Morgans. I've got some mixed rolls. I've got some piece rolls. I've got some rounds. Even got what I'll call some ugly, mostly 1990 and mostly 1996 Silver Eagles as well. So, by the way, all at huge discounts. So that's coming up. So be ready for that. But let's see how the market is reacting again. I guess if there was a good news on this is we all knew it was coming, right? We knew bad inflation is back. Obviously, we can blame the Iran war for all of this. Remember this, well, and you can't deny it, it's a big part, no doubt. But the avalanche of spending is here now. And you're

seeing it in deficits, and you're seeing it all over the world, and everybody having a very hard time trying to afford, governments having a hard time trying to afford what is happening. And of course, this big classic debt bubble. But right now, the Dow down just under 300 points. The S&P's down 65. The NASDAQ's down 400 points. Of course, the NASDAQ's been roaring on anything AI. We are watching the bond market here. The U.S. 10-year note, 4.45 in change. That is significantly higher than we've seen. You know, that 4.40 level doesn't seem like it will hold. The UK 10-year note, which we've been actively watching, 5.10 on the UK. Crude oil, yeah, it's not great today. Up $4. NYMEX crude, 102. Brent crude, 108. And again, these are a month out numbers at about $30. If you need to buy crude oil today, unleaded gas is the one that I keep watching. 371, up about 11 cents today. Diesel, wow. Yeah, geez, 412. Yeah, so not great. Again, more talk about suspending the gas tax. Now, this would be federal. Let's just say, if what I think's going to happen happens in the next several weeks, I expect that to happen, because I expect we'll see crude oil, you know, closer to $120 versus $100. We could see Brent near $130. So I fully expect that to happen, unless somehow this Iran thing just ends in the next, say, by the end of this week. That's probably what we're going to see. Gold is down 60, so kind of taken back yesterday's action. And then silver got to like almost $88 last night. It's kind of pulled back here, but still $84 on silver. And again, I think silver is just telling everybody that supply and demand, economics 101, it's here, and it really doesn't matter. All the new technology, silver, right? We know about AI, data warehouses, EVs, solar, but you know the new thing we've been hearing, solid state batteries? You guys, I'm sure you've been hearing about this. Right, and solid-state batteries, they're supposed to last, you know, a super long time, right? Wait, you know, much more life on a solid state than the current batteries that, you know, we have out there, whether it's solar, whether it's electronic vehicles. But the Chinese are leading the way in this. Toyota, I know I say that wrong, but that's how I say it. Also, they're talking about in the next 12 to 18 months that solid-state batteries are going to be the new EV battery. Fast charging, superior safety, right? Because we know like these EV batteries, when they catch on fire, nobody seems to be able to put them out. Here's the thing. Solid state batteries require 15 to 30 times more silver than today's lithium batteries. So right now, if you think about it, so they use today's batteries use just under an ounce, and some of them, the more heavy duty ones, just under 2 ounces. So do the math, right? I mean,
Right now they're saying a solid state here. I'm doing some 750 grams, almost 24 ounces of silver per battery. Wow. Wow, that is going to be, that's what's next. I mean, and that's where that market is going. So get ready for the, let's just say, at least the next 5 years. I don't know, $200-$300 silver. It's not only possible, very likely, because we haven't found any great silver deposits, silver, a lot of it, that is not in Mexico primarily. Maybe Peru has some. Silver's a byproduct of other metals. So you may have a lot of these companies taking silver out of the ground, but it's a byproduct. Hey, we're really mining for ore, or we're mining, maybe they're gold mining, maybe they're mining for whatever it may be, any of these other elements, and silver's a part of it. This is going to cause even further inventory pressures in the silver markets. And the only solution right now is going to be price, because very, very difficult to get silver supply up from these mines, and Mexico being the leader. I mean, you know, it's very difficult. Mexico, it's hard to you know, picture silver mining, but Mexico mines twice as much silver as the number two, which I want to say is Peru. Then you have China. They're under that. And then everybody else, Mexico probably mines 10 times the amount of other places. It's just one of those things. And of course, Mexico obviously has its own problems. Their mines are old. Mining production continues to fall there. And now the newest of the newest technology, solid state batteries, were going to go from about an ounce of silver in a lithium battery to 15, I'm sorry, to 24, well, 15 to 24 ounces, I guess, depending on the size of the battery, per battery. So, today is going to be, as promised, a huge opportunity to pick up silver and to do it well below average price. So here's what we've got. I've got 7 rolls. So 20 in a roll. I've got 7 rolls of the pre-1921 Morgan dollars. And these are mostly these are circulated VG plus. There's some nice ones in there. They're mixed rolls. Okay, mixed rolls. $1,400. You got silver right now at $84. Pre-21 Morgans, which when you're talking about the old silver dollars, they're the most expensive. $1,400, that's $70 a coin. $84 silver, Morgan dollars are what, 0.77 something ounces of silver in it. So you're basically getting it for silver content, $1,400. I only have 7 rolls. Then I have 7 rolls of the 1921 Morgan dollars. Some of these are really nice, but doesn't matter. I'm selling them $1,350. $1,350 a roll on the 1921 Morgans, and I've got 7 of those. So that's like $67.50.
At one point last night, that was $20 below what spot silver was.

0: $65 a coin. I've got four rolls of rounds. And mostly, I think there's some Buffalo rounds. Some of them say Merry Christmas. Some of them say, you know, all just rounds. $1,600. That's $4 per coin below spot. Right? So, you know, a silver round, that's an ounce of silver. It's an ounce of silver. It's $4. And I got four rolls of those. I got four. And then last but not least, I don't know about this one. I've got two rolls of what I'll call ugly silver eagles. And ugly's not really the term. They're really not that ugly. One of them, someone gold-plated one of them. Most of these are 1996s. Most of them. But I've only got two rolls, $1,600 per roll on those. So that's $80, $4 below spot for some Silver Eagle rolls. So once again, the phones are already ringing. Guys, get them if you want them. I got seven rolls, pre-1921 Morgans, $1,400 a roll. Right, so that's $70 a coin. I've got seven rolls of 21 Morgans. Well, you say $50 for a 21, right? $13.50. I've got one mixed roll, split the difference, $13.75. One roll a piece at $1,300. And then the four rolls of rounds and the two rolls of what I'll say are ugly silver eagles at $1,600 at 800-951-0592. And just put them all away. Put them all away. Sit back. Relax. Let technology do the work for your silver prices, right? Solid state batteries. Yeah, we love it.
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0: was backwards, backwards. 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Yes, ma'am.
1: 800-951-0592. I will just tell you that we are now down to five rolls of pre-21 Morgans, $1,400. Five rolls of the 21 Morgans at $1,350. Still have a roll of mixed Morgans, right? So you get half pre-21, half 21, $1,375. The roll of Peace Dollars at $1,300. Four rolls of rounds, $1,600 a piece. $4 below spot. They cost me spot. By the way, I said ugly silver eagles. That is not the right term. In the coin industry, they are referred to as scruffy. Scruffy silver eagles. And these are scruffy, mostly 1996 scruffies. They're also at $80. I've got two rolls of those. They're $1,600. By the way, I just looked because I was just curious. Because I can buy scruffy silver eagles if you guys really want them. Here's the thing, though. Guess what? They cost spot for me to buy them. So for you to buy, you know, spots ain't like $84, right? Well, if you're $90, right? $90 if you want a scruffy silver eagle. Well, guess what? I got a couple of rolls of them for $80 a piece. 800-951-0592. For those of you that have been around a long time, I'm going to throw out a name that some of you will probably remember. Pierre Lassonde. He was, just to give you an idea, who is Pierre Lassonde? Who is this guy? Well, he co-founded Franco Nevada. They were a mining company. And then he became president, I know all of you will know this company, of Newmont Mining. Okay, so this guy was president of one of the largest, and I think at the time when he ran it, they were the largest miner in the world. He did an interview the other day, and he was talking about debt. And talking about gold. And he was like, you know, when I was over at and running Newmont, Ronald Reagan became president. The debt was $1 trillion. I think we had $1 trillion, 1981? So, yeah, right. The year Reagan got inaugurated, we hit $1 trillion. We'd outspend more than that in interest alone. The budget deficit projected to exceed 7.9% of GDP. By the way, the Federal Reserve tries to tell you, well, 3%'s okay. Well, what about 8? Monetizing the debt and printing dollars, providing a permanent tailwind for gold. I want to reiterate my 17,250 gold price is as solid as can be. Now, here's the thing. I agree with Pierre. Yep, I think at some point we're going to see $17,000 gold. I want you to listen to what he says the time frame is. I'm convinced we will see this in the next 3 years. Now, I'm sitting here saying to myself, right, here we are just below 5,000, right? So we need a tripling of the gold price from Pierre Lassonde to get to this number. And of course, he noted how China has successfully created a parallel payments infrastructure to bypass the United States, right? And he said, listen, well, nobody's paying attention. That system is growing between 50 and 100% every 6 months, right? So started out as a trickle, getting bigger and bigger and bigger. And we know when the Iran war is over, it will get bigger. Why? Well, because of things like President Trump saying, hey, Venezuela's not going to be the 51st state. So Greenland was going to be the 51st state. Canada was going to be the 51st state. Now Trump's like, they love me in Venezuela. How about Venezuela's the 51st state? And of course, remember, Cuba's next. Right? Cuba's next. So Pierre Lassonde is saying, hey, listen, well, nobody's paying attention. China developed a system to pay not using dollars that grows between 50 and 100% every 6 months. Why? Because, well, the United States likes to use money as a weapon. Gold, 90% of the time, is a commodity. This is, again, Pierre Lassonde. 10% of the time, it's the currency of last resort. When the dollar doesn't perform its role as the currency of last resort, guess what? Gold takes its place, and that is exactly what is happening right now. And again, it's very simple. When you look at currency reserves globally, the dollar is number one. Countries hold more dollars than anything else. Okay? And that number, by the way, keeps falling. But it's still number one. Guess what's number two now? Gold. Gold is the second largest holdings. They hold more gold than they hold euros, yen, pounds, renminbis. Matter of fact, those currencies, you can add those all together and they still hold more gold. And every year, gold is gaining ground on the dollar. Lassonde talking about central banks becoming the dominant force, diversifying out of dollars and increasing their gold. And again, 17,250 is his gold price in 3 years. Yeah. $1,750 gold. I mean, gosh, can we see? I don't know. $500 silver? Probably.
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0: 651-0592. It was a long interview. He was also talking about the first time, and, you know, he was 50 years this guy was in the industry. Never, ever had gold and silver miners done stock buybacks. Never. Right? Because it's a tough industry. Margins are low. First time ever. Guess what? They're all buying back their stock. And what does that tell you guys? Let me tell you what it tells you. It's very simple. One, hey, they're making good money right now. Unfortunately, they only can spend X amount to get more gold out of the ground. And then after a certain point, it's like, well, there's no point spending anymore. We're mining 24 hours a day, 7 days a week, and that's all we can do. You mean you can't get even more gold out of the ground? No, this is the most we can do. This is what I'm talking about when it comes to supply. This is it feels like we're shaping up to see the 70s all over again. Remember, gold went from $42 to $800. Silver went from, I don't even know what silver was. What was silver? 40 cents, 50 cents? I don't know. I'm going to have to find out. It went all the way to $50. Yeah. Guys, this deal we have rolls of pre-21 Morgans at $1,400. That's $70. Spot's 84. I've got 21 Morgan rolls, $1,350. Right? Get them. There's only, if you listen, I got what, 10? I got about 15 rolls left of all this stuff that I had today. 800-951-0592. Okay, so the president not happy with the inflation number today, saying that they're going to use executive order to eliminate imports on beef. Wall Street Journal saying the government is going to temporarily cut the beef import tariffs. This is not being very well received. They're talking, Reuters is reporting, well, the administration is fine-tuned. So this looks like this is going to happen. So two things that look like are going to happen. We're going to get a suspension of the gas tax. It looks like we're also going to get a temporary elimination of beef tariffs. The beef industry in the United States, not happy. Already saying that the herds are in horrible shape. We know this. They're saying this is going to make it worse. You drive down cattle prices. Ranchers have less incentive to increase the size of their herds. But, you know, Jason, right, what do you do here? Right? If the ranchers, listen, if the ranchers were like the gold miners right now, see, they can increase their herds easy. It's not hard. But they're not doing it because the math doesn't work. And now they're going to say, well, let's try to make it even cheaper. Jason, this may work for a little bit. I just don't know. Long term, probably not a great thing.
1: With inflation, your herds will go down. When the USSR, you know, the fall of the wall and all of that happened, Russia went into huge inflation and they lost their herd size at such a level that it took about 30 or 40 years. They just recently got back to their early 1990s herd levels after the USSR broke up. And we're heading into an inflated cycle. They're purposely going to inflate which means the herd size of things is going to go down. Look, it's why the price of one cow equals 1 ounce of gold, right? You can make a whole lot of cows, and you can make so many cows that there's way more cows than there are ounces of gold, and make that cow price, very small. But there can only be so many cows, because you can only produce and take care of so many cows before it becomes not affordable. So the cattle herd going down is showing you that the price per cow is going to go up, which means the ounce of gold is going to go up. Anybody that's not calling in on buying the silver special that has the money sitting there, you really should check yourself, because
0: this is this is layup money. This is easy money here. So here's what they're saying. Listen, they get it. A calf at auction, it's the highest it's ever been. The entire cattle raising part of the country's in drought. The price of hay, fertilizer, diesel fuel, other inputs are at the highest ever. The high-priced calves haven't even hit the store shelves yet. We're about a year away from all of that. And Jason, they're just essentially saying, now you're going to make it cheaper for foreign beef to come in. Well, in all the input costs, right, are all at record highs. And look, we haven't even seen the damage yet on fertilizer and all of that stuff. Wait. And of course, now, obviously, the weather has sucked. We're in drought. It just, it happens. How small is this herd going to get? Wow. Crazy. But we just want the price of beef to not be $20 a pound. Yeah, I got an idea. Stop printing all the money. Maybe that would work. Yeah. We'll just print more of it. 800-951-0592. Jason and I will wrap it up right after.
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0: 800-951-0592. Wow. If you're just joining us, Dow is down. Bonds are screaming. Oil's higher. Gold's down a little bit. Silver's down a little bit, but not bad. Silver's 84 in change. Gold's 46.70. We had a special. We only got a smattering of it left, but pre-21 Morgans are at a roll of them's at $1,400. 21 Morgans were $1,350. We had a mixed roll. I don't know if we still do $1,375. We had a roll of Peace dollars at $1,300. Guys, these are way below. Pre-21 Morgans at $70. Spots at $84. We had four rolls of rounds. $80 an ounce. $1,600. $4 below spot for rounds. And then we have what they call scruffy silver eagles. I have two rolls. Most of them are 96s, by the way. Also, $80. $1,600 at 800-951-0592. We did hear from Pierre Lassonde. He was the former head of Newmont Mining, saying and reiterating 17,250 gold in the next 3 years. And then, of course, we told you about solid-state batteries. Wow. I mean, it was great. You know, electric vehicles are great, right? Every Tesla needs, like, an ounce of silver. And if it's a souped-up Tesla, it needs 2 ounces of silver. Solid-state battery, EVs, which is what's coming next, 15 to 30 ounces per. Yeah. And we're already in negative as far as mining capacity. And Lassonde talked about it, said, listen, the miners, there's nowhere else to go. They're mining everything they possibly can. And now they're just buying back their own stock because guess what? Can't get any more gold out of the ground. I can't get any more silver out of the ground. There hasn't been a major discovery. What I think there's been one major gold and silver discovery in the last 30 years. One. Then you throw in the money printing. Guys, this is easy math. Easy math. 800-951-0592. And of course, the inflation numbers came in today. Hotter than expected. Inflation now year over year up 3.8%. And by all accounts, it looks like May's print. Jason, I think we're going to see inflation back over 4%, right?
1: Because I think we're going to see it will go way past that.
0: Yeah. You know, the question is how high?
1: And when? When?
0: Yep.
1: When will it actually come in? There are some measures with the money, the funny business that they're putting into place that could slow the inflation in some ways. But I get the feeling when it comes down to it, everyone's going to take care of number one, which is themselves. And that means everyone's going to be stuffing that money wherever it's going to do them best, which is going to flow the inflation straight upwards. We can see that 8, 9, 10%. We can see that easily again. Easily. Let's just see what happens in Iran.
0: And the hard part with 8, 9, 10 is that's the way they count it now to be this high, right?
1: Right
0: now, right? We're probably at 8 already. They just don't tell us that they are.
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7: One positive, encouraging thought can change everything. Motherhood is filled with beautiful highs, tough lows, and everything in between. And in the middle of the chaos, wouldn't it be nice to be reminded you're not alone? 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

0: Good afternoon and welcome to the Narrow Path radio broadcast. My name is Steve Gregg and we're live for another hour to take your calls as we do each weekday afternoon. If you have questions about the Bible, about Christianity, you feel free to give me a call. We can talk about those on the air. If you have a different viewpoint from the host and want to talk about that on the air, you're welcome to do so. Give me a call. The number is 844-484-5737. That number again is 844-484-5737. There's a couple of things happening this week in Southern California for listeners in the area. One is this Thursday night. This just was arranged today, so it's brand new. It's not even at the website yet, but this Thursday night at 6:30, I believe it is, we have a men's group going to be meeting in Covina. Now, this is a group I only visited once several months ago. They meet at a Starbucks outside, and it was kind of cold last time, but it won't be cold this time, this Thursday. And shortly, that announcement will be at our website. You can see where it is if you're in Covina or want to join us. I was asked if I'd speak about agnosticism and atheism, and I think I'm going to add to that anti-theism. So we'll be talking about agnosticism, atheism, and anti-theism. And if you're a man, it's a man's group, and it's this Thursday night in Covina at a Starbucks. I'll give you more information as we get closer to the time, but just so you'll know. Then this Saturday morning, we have our monthly men's Bible study in Temecula, which many of you already know about and attend. If you haven't in the past, come. Feel free to join us. Information about that is found at our website. Information about this Thursday will soon be found at our website, too. It's at thenarrowpath.com. Under the tab that says announcements. Excuse me. All right, well, we're going to the phones and talk to Tom in Gainesville, Florida. First of all, hi, Tom. Welcome to the Narrow Path.
1: Thank you. Would you try to give short answers, and I'll try to ask five quick questions?
0: I don't know if that can happen. I can't promise it. Five is a lot of questions for one call. Let's see what we can do.
1: Okay. I know the Bible is inspired by God, and here's a strange question. I don't know exactly how I know that the Bible is inspired by God.
0: Well, that's a statement, not a question, but I think I understand what you're saying. I grew up knowing that the Bible is inspired by God, too. I later, as I grew up, learned reasons for that belief, and I have incredibly good reasons for believing that now. But before I knew those reasons, I believed it. Now, one could say I believed it because my parents taught it to me, and that's true. It's also the case, though, that when I read the Bible, just subjectively, it was different than reading any other book. I mean, someone could say, well, that's psychological. You were taught that it's the Word of God, so you approached it with that in mind, and therefore it was different for you. Could be. I really don't know. I'm not trying to make a case here for anything. I will say this, though, that reading the Bible is always, for me, even as a child, I did have one by my bedside as a child. If I woke up from a nightmare, I'd read a few verses out of the Bible, I'd feel better. It didn't really make sense. I mean, it's almost like it was superstitious on my part, but it worked. And, I received more peace just having read what I believed to be the Word of God. It didn't even matter what it was that I had read, just, I mean, in it. It was more just a subjective sense. Now, I was a child then. And some people have that sense as a child, and they retain it into their adult life. But, of course, once we're adults, we have reason to cross-examine things that we took as children, just took for granted because we were taught them. And I did that when I was in my early to late teens. And ever since, I've studied the evidences for the inspiration of Scripture. And, of course, I believe it's the Word of God as much now as I did then. Although my understanding of what it means for it to be the Word of God might have, matured a bit, nuanced a little bit, but I'm as confident in it now, perhaps more so, as I was when I was a child, because now I have all kinds of reasons. Anyway, that's my short answer to that. You can learn.
1: Okay, great.
0: If you don't know why, you can learn. You go listen to my lecture series called Authority of Scriptures, and that'll help.
1: Okay, great. I was wondering, yesterday I think you were talking about apathy and going insane, and I was wondering, to not go insane, do I have to be apathetic about some suffering?
0: Well, probably in measure. I mean, if somebody you care about is in agony, let's just say somebody you care about got became a prisoner of war, and you had reason to believe that they're still over in Vietnam and that they're being tortured and starved and emaciated and not allowed to die but just to be miserable. Every time you would think about that, and the fact that you can't do anything to change it, would certainly make you want to tear your hair out, I think. Now, probably the coping mechanism that anyone would have in such a situation would be to not think about it very often. Since thinking about it doesn't help it, you can't change it by thinking about it, and yet you don't want to not think about it. It seems very unsympathetic, but you develop a sense of at least occasional apathy, if not a low-grade apathy at all times. I mean, if that person was before your eyes and you were watching these things happen to them every moment, I think you'd probably go crazy. I mean, just knowing that you can't do it and you can't not care. Unless, of course, you can bring yourself to not care. Now, we were talking about hell, that you're referring back to that call. And I was saying that if you believe that people are in eternal conscious torment, who, and that would include some loved ones of yours, maybe your grandparents, maybe your parents, maybe your children, maybe your siblings, maybe your best friend, that they die and they're tormented forever and ever, it would seemingly drive you mad to think of that seriously and to really believe it. And the fact that so many people say they do believe it, and they aren't driven mad. In fact, they can have days where they're feeling quite good. They can be entertained. They can have a good time. It's obvious that they're putting it out of their mind. Or either they don't believe it's true, or they do believe it's true, and they're blocking it out. But blocking it out is meaning that you're choosing in some way to be apathetic about it for the moment. You can't care as much as you naturally would about a situation like that, and have no relief from it, without cracking. Most people would. That's what I was talking about.
1: Okay, that sounds intelligent. Are you 100% sure, or 99.9% sure that there's a God?
0: Well, I don't have any reservations, so I guess that'd be 100%. Now, 99.9% is almost 100% sure. The truth is that one could say, well, we can't be 100% sure about anything at all, even that we exist.
1: Is that true?
0: Well, I'm not sure that it's true. I mean, there's no wedge, not even the small end of the wedge of doubt in my head about God, because first of all, I'm an evidence-based person, and all the evidence in the universe that has been found, especially in the past century, has pointed more and more to the fact that there has to be a God, because there's too many things scientists have recently discovered, like the incredible information content in the simplest living thing, which cannot code itself. It requires intelligence to do that, and tons of other things that have been discovered that make it essentially impossible, except for somebody who's got a very blind faith, to believe that there's no God. Anyone who knows these things and still says there's no God is simply choosing to be blind, because it simply isn't possible for what we now know scientifically to be true, and if there's no intelligent designer. And so, my evidence-based orientation forces me to believe there's a God. Now, whether it's the God of the Bible or some other kind of intelligent being that's not the God of the Bible, that's another story, and that goes back to my belief in the Bible and my reasons for believing in the Bible. I have my reasons for that, just like I have my reasons for believing in God. And beyond that, of course, I've lived with God as a believer and a follower of Christ for over 60 years. And that being so, I've had all kinds of interaction with him, like I have with my own parents or with my own brothers and sisters. It's not exactly the same because I can see them with my eyes. But if I couldn't see them, let's just say my entire relationship with them was that of pen pals, if I'd never met my dad because he was taken from me, you know, when I was too little to remember, but we'd had a pen pal relationship where, you know, we correspond and he sends me things and he answers my questions and things like that, I would have, I'd still know he existed. So anyway, my thoughts are I can't think of even 0.01% of reason to not believe in God. So I'd say I'm pretty much 100% in there.
1: Okay. Has it ever happened that 50 years ago you were sure that God spoke to you about something, but 50 years later you're not so sure?
0: Yes. Yeah, definitely.
1: If the Bible wasn't written 2,000 years ago, could it be written today?
0: Well, if Jesus lived today, if the authors who walked with him and were eyewitnesses lived today, they could write it today. Now, there's nothing magic about 2,000 years ago that would have made it impossible for God to do the same thing at some other time. Although the Bible does say that when Jesus came, it says in Galatians 4:4, he came at the fullness of times, which means, you know, God thought it was the very best of times. So God had reasons, perhaps, that we can't imagine. But I can't imagine why, if he had wished, he couldn't have done the same thing in modern times. But he might have had must have had very good reasons not to. All right?
1: You know, when I listen to you, you kind of increase my faith. And I get confidence. And, I can tell you're very intelligent. But, you know, sometimes I listen to an atheist called Richard Dawkins, and he kind of makes me doubt a little bit. Do you have that same feeling like when you...
0: He's a mocker. One thing about Richard Dawkins and Christopher Hitchens and Sam Harris and the new atheists out there is
1: they're intelligent in a way, right?
0: In their own field. I mean, Dawkins knows more about biology than probably very many people in the world do. He may be one of the world's greatest experts in biology. I don't know if he is, but he's certainly up there. But knowing everything in the world there is to know about biology wouldn't put you any closer to being an expert on whether God exists, because God is not biological. You know, biologists study biology. Now, if they conclude from what they study that there's no God, they've moved away from their field of expertise into the realm of philosophy. But Dawkins is not a great philosopher. I'm not saying he's stupid. He's not stupid, but he doesn't shine when it comes to philosophy. He shines when it comes to biology, because that's his field. You know, we have to remember that every scholar, every expert out there who's maybe the best expert in their field in the world is still a layman in all the other fields. A man can only become expert in a very narrow lane of what's known to humanity. And the greatest ones are the ones who know the best about their field. But the greatest expert in biology is still a layman when it comes to philosophy. I'm not saying he can't dabble in philosophy. He might even be good at it. But he's a layman. You know, in other words, he's not an expert such as... So the reason that Dawkins and Hitchens and those guys are called the new atheists is not because they came up with some new reason. They didn't come up with some new reasons for being atheists. There's been atheists forever, and they usually all have the same reasons for being atheists, and Dawkins has the same reasons they had 500 years ago or 1,000 years ago for being atheists, if there were some. But, the thing about the new atheists is they simply resort to mockery. They try to shame believers. Other atheists in the past didn't try to shame believers. They made a case for their views. And in most cases, they made better arguments than Dawkins makes. I've read his God Delusion. I've read, you know, The Blind Watchmaker. I've read most of his book on the evidence for evolution called The Greatest Show on Earth. And I've listened to him. And he's just not excellent in his philosophical musings. And that's where he's, you know, as soon as he gets off talking about as soon as he gets off talking about biology and talks about God, he's left his field, and he's now in the field that any of us are in as philosophers. He's getting into philosophy. To say that such and such a thing is observed in the laboratory, or certain behaviors of animals are observed in nature is scientific. That's based on observation. To say there is God or there is not a God is not an observed science. It's not a scientific observation. It's a conclusion that one reaches based on philosophical considerations. In many cases, the new atheists, they're very smart about things, but the philosophical assumption they make to conclude there's no God is usually people who think they know God are usually stupid or unimpressive. That's one of his reasons. He obviously uses those. And the other is that he doesn't, an atheist usually thinks, the God of the Bible couldn't exist because of the suffering and injustice in the world. And if there was a good God, there wouldn't be that. They don't realize that the Bible has more to say about suffering and injustice and acknowledging its reality than almost any book written in the ancient times. But, if it's, that's a philosophical statement. The philosophical statement is a good God would have no good reason for allowing suffering and injustice in the world. And I'm coming from the other side as an amateur philosopher, I'd say a good God might indeed have a good reason for allowing suffering and injustice, which I don't know about because I don't know as many things as he does. That is, as God does. It's a poor philosopher who has to say God could not do such and such when he doesn't even believe there is a God. Perhaps the God he doesn't believe in could do those things and might have very good reasons for it. Hey, we've talked a long time, but I just want to recommend to you a couple things. A man named Anthony Flew died a few years ago. He was, for about 50 years, Britain's leading atheist philosopher. And he debated Christians. He wrote book after book on atheism. And before he died, he became a believer in God. Not in Christ. He didn't become a Christian. He became a deist. But he was looking at the scientific evidence of the last 50 years that had been discovered. He said, there's no way to be an atheist anymore. And he said there has to have been intelligent design. So he adopted the idea that there is a God, but not he didn't adopt any religion. And he died. He wrote a book called There Is a God after writing many books saying there wasn't. And he's a brilliant man. His book is called There Is a God. His name is Anthony Flew. It's quite a persuasive book, but it's mostly persuasive because of the guy who wrote it and the fact that he alienated all his fans of the previous 50 years by coming out and saying, hey, I got to tell the truth. There is a God out there. You can't explain anything that we look at now without believing that. I also want to say that I didn't see the movie. I hope I will. It may still be in theaters. There's a movie out there called The Story of Everything. It's put up. It talks about intelligent design. But if anyone has any serious doubts about God, I'd recommend that movie, though I haven't seen it. The reason I say that, even though I haven't seen it, is I know I'm familiar with the guys in it, Stephen Meyer and others that are in the movie are brilliant scientists, and I've seen their work, and so I'm eager to see their movie. I haven't seen it yet. It's been in theaters. I don't know if it's passed out of town now, but anyway, it's called The Story of Everything. It's a movie. It'll probably be on Amazon before long, I hope. All right. Thanks for your call. I really need to give some time to someone else.
1: More than one.
0: Pardon?
1: I owe you a favor, more than one.
0: Well, no, you don't. Thank you very much. Okay, let's see. Tony in Greenville, South Carolina. Welcome to The Narrow Path. Thanks for calling.
2: Hi, Steve. Hey, my question is going to be on dispensationalism.
0: Okay.
2: I just need to know a lot more about, in detail, what it really is as either a Christian or a Jew. So let's just say this. I discovered I'm 3% Jewish with one of those DNA kits, which is fantastic news, right? Apparently it means I've stumbled into this prophetic VIP lounge by accident. So now I'm wondering, if I'm a Jew, do I even need faith, repentance, discipleship, or any of that difficult carrier cross kind of stuff, right? Maybe that
0: right.
2: Tiny percentage of Jewishness unlocks the covenant rewards automatically because I fly away, or I stay. One of the two. What is it, and what does dispensationalism really mean to the Jew?
0: Okay. The Jew who's not a Christian. All right. Yeah, my DNA came back showing I'm less than 1% Jewish. So you're way ahead of me in the chosen people area. You're 3%. Yeah, that's an interesting thing. When people say that God has a plan for Jewish people, I always want to know how much Jew makes you a Jewish people. 50%, 25%, 10%, 3%, 1%. You know, how much Jewish do you have to have in your lineage to be called a Jew? Now, of course, people say, well, you had to have a Jewish mother, but that's the modern way that the Israelites, people of Israel, have decided if you're Jewish or not. What does God think? To me, there's no answer to that, and it doesn't matter because God doesn't have any special policies for the Jews than those that he has for everybody else. He used to. He had a special covenant with Israel as a nation to be his holy people, but it was conditional. He said they had to keep his covenant, obey his voice, and if they didn't, he'd basically disown them. He'd divorce them. He'd go after another people, he said, in Deuteronomy. And that's what happened. They did break his covenant, and they especially did so when the Messiah came and called them to himself, and only a small remnant of the Jews came to him, and still do, by the way. There's a small remnant of the Jewish people who still come to Christ. The rest of the Jewish people, just like the majority of Gentiles, they did not believe in Christ, and therefore they don't have a relationship with God or a covenant with God. You can't have a covenant with God outside of Christ. But the dispensational view is agrees with that, except they say, well, there's still this kind of latent covenant that God has with Israel. Now, there's nothing in the Bible about a latent covenant, they don't use that term, but they're really talking about that. They're saying God still has a covenant with these people, even though they're going to hell if they die without Christ. And because he has this kind of subterranean covenant that no one can see, and they don't love him, and they curse him, and they're atheists, and they're anti-Christian. Yeah, but there's still this covenant thing that no one can see that's going on, that's going to guarantee that they're going to come back to him. Now, you said, can you go to heaven just by being Jewish? No, dispensationalism doesn't teach that. Dispensationalism teaches that Jews who die without Christ are just as lost as Gentiles who die without Christ. But they believe that because people are Jewish, if they are at least living in the last generation of Jewish people, that there is a prediction that they will turn to Christ and they'll be saved that way. Now, it's really hard to know, if God loves all Jewish people, why he would only guarantee this for the last generation of Jews, and all the Jews who've lived and died since then, or before then, though they were just as Jewish as the ones living today, they weren't chosen in the same sense, and they weren't made to become Christians. The Bible doesn't teach what dispensationalists teach, but they do believe that the Jews need Jesus, which is true, and they do believe that Jews who die without Christ are lost, which is true of Jews and Gentiles. And yet they believe that there will be a generation at the end of Jews who will all turn to Christ. And this is something the Bible doesn't mention anywhere. There are verses they use, but they are verses that they apply to a different time frame than the end times. And this is what dispensationalists miss so often, is they think something's talking about the end times, and yet they don't realize that the thing that they're looking at in the Bible was fulfilled centuries ago, and there's no suggestion that it's going to happen in the end times. So that's where I differ from dispensationalism. But no, the dispensationalists would not say that if you have 3% Jewish in you, or even 100% Jewish in you, that that will save you. However, if you happen to be lucky enough to be living in the last generation of Jews, it will kind of save you, because you'll be one of those people that God has guaranteed will turn to Christ. Now, a Jew can turn to Christ anytime he wants to. Anybody can turn to Christ if they choose to, and that's been true the past 2,000 years. But for some reason, dispensationalists believe that God's going to make a whole generation of Jews turn to Christ at the end, which, if God's able to do that, I don't know why he didn't do it with all the Jews, all the generations before, unless he doesn't love them as much. According to dispensationalism, God loves all the Jews because of his promise to their father.

0: Gentiles need to be saved through Christ, but Jews don't. Jews don't have to come to Christ. Jews, if they just keep the old covenant, can be saved. Now, Paul apparently didn't get that memo, nor did Jesus. The Pharisees were about as meticulous at keeping the old covenant as anybody who ever lived, and Jesus said they're going to hell. So I don't know where Hagee gets the idea that Jews, if they just keep the old covenant, they'll be saved, especially since the New Testament says that the new covenant having come, the old covenant is obsolete. Hebrews 8:13. So the old covenant is obsolete. I don't know how anyone could be saved by keeping an obsolete covenant that God doesn't honor anymore. No, everybody needs Jesus, and that's true whether they're Jewish or Gentile. So I hope that somewhat clarifies your conundrum there. I appreciate your call. We need to take a break, and we will be back in about 30 seconds. The Narrow Path is listener-supported. 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I'll be back in 30 seconds. 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

0: Welcome back to the Narrow Path radio broadcast. My name is Steve Gregg, and we're live for another half hour. It is an hour altogether, but we have half of it behind us and half of it ahead of us. You can call in if you have questions about the Bible or the Christian faith, or if you disagree with the host. That phone number to use is 844-484-5737. That's 844-484-5737. Now, I'm going to announce this again. I did a half hour ago at the beginning of the program, but this was just arranged today, and it's coming up real soon, so the short notice, I want to make sure information gets out there. If you, there's a men's meeting on Thursday night in Covina, California, and I spoke there once before several months ago, and they want me to come again this Thursday, so I will. I'm going to be speaking on the subject of agnosticism, atheism, and anti-theism, three different philosophies, very similar to each other. And so that's going to be this Thursday night at 6:30, from 6:30 to 8. And it's in a Starbucks at Covina. The address is 611 South Citrus Avenue. 611 South Citrus. Starbucks in Covina. Okay, and we're going to go to the phones now. And let's see who's been waiting longest. It looks like it has been Grant in Orlando, Florida. Welcome to the Narrow Path, Grant.
1: Yeah, Steve. I've been having a question for quite a while now. I tried to get on Michael Rod Delnick's program and a few other guys, but I keep coming too late.
0: Oh, okay.
1: And so this question, it's basically about the elect. I've been hearing a lot of Calvinists calling the elect the saved. They kind of equate the two. And so my question is, and I'm just curious if you know which verse this is. I've been trying to find it. The verse that says, I think it was Paul. It says, for the elect's sake, whom he hath chosen, that they may also obtain the salvation which is in Christ Jesus. Mm-hmm. So if some of the elect haven't achieved salvation, then obviously the elect isn't just the saved. And I think there's another verse where it talks about the elect being those who are the called according to his purposes. It basically equates those. So I'm thinking more along the lines of the elect being those whom God calls to do certain things, like Jesus' mother Mary,

0: or certain people who he calls, but they're not necessarily saved by the calling. They're just called to do a certain thing. Does that make sense to you?
1: Well, there is a vocational choosing. I mean, when God said to Jeremiah in Jeremiah 1:5 that he says, I knew you in your mother's womb and I, you know, chose you or called you to be a prophet, that would be a choosing to a vocation, that is to being a prophet. It's not quite the same thing that's being talked about when it talks about being, you know, the elect in the New Testament. The elect is a plural, corporate category that refers to all those who are in Christ. He is the elect. In the Old Testament, Isaiah referred to the Messiah as God's elect one, the servant of Yahweh, whom I've chosen. The word choose and elect are the same in the Greek or the Hebrew. It's just different English words for the same idea. So, you know, those who are saved are the ones who are in Christ. Christ is elect, so those who are in him are elect in him, just like he is righteous, and those who are in him are righteous in him, just as he died and rose again, and we died and rose again in him. That is, being in Christ means that what he has accomplished and obtained for humanity is enjoyed as a reality to those who are in him. Now, that includes being elect. He's elect. God chose him. Now, here's the thing. Chose for what? You know, when Calvinists talk about God chose certain people, I think what they mean is they chose certain people to be saved as opposed to go to hell. Now, I'm not really sure the Bible uses the term elect that way. It certainly doesn't use the word predestinate that way. And when the term predestination is used, which Calvinists sometimes... Yeah, Calvinists actually kind of equate election and predestination. But whenever predestination is mentioned, it seems like it's talking about, you know, people are elect, are they predestined to be like Christ? And, of course, as you read the New Testament, it's clear that God has chosen us to glorify him in the world, to spread the light to the darkness, to be salt to the earth and things like that. So, I mean, this is a vocational thing that we're all chosen to. And Christ is the chosen one who is chosen to be the light of the world. And, of course, in him, Jesus said to his disciples, you are the light of the world. So it's very clear that, you know, we are chosen because we're in him to be what he is to the world. In fact, it actually says in 1 John, for as he is, for even so are we in this world. So there's a, you know, that's what being elect means. Now, it doesn't mean that God saw a whole bunch of people going to hell and elected or chose to save this one and that one and the other one. You know, he just decided, I want to save some, but not all. I don't want everyone to be saved. That'd be going too far. I just want some of them, so I'll just choose this one, that one, that one, that one. I'll just forget about those ones there. I won't choose them. That's how Calvinism, yeah, I realize I said it in a flippant way, but there's no significant difference between that and what the Calvinist view is. But it's not that God has chosen certain people to be saved and some to be lost. It's that he has chosen Christ to be the light of the world, to be the savior of the world, to be the one who brings the world back to God. And in him, we are chosen for that same mission. So that choosing, you could say, is, you know, vocational in a sense. Although he does choose certain people to be apostles and some prophets and some evangelists and some teachers and so forth, as the Bible says. But all Christians in Christ collectively are the chosen one. We're the body of Christ. And it's through that body that Christ is going to do his work through in the earth and has been doing it for the last 2,000 years. So that's what I understand elect to refer to. Chosen for something. Not just chosen for privilege, chosen for responsibility and for, you know, a job that he has for us to do. Thank you for your call. All right, we're going to talk next to, Carol in Colorado. Welcome to The Narrow Path. Thanks for calling.
2: Hi, thank you. I have a couple of questions. They're kind of short. the first one being, I know several, they are now women. They used to be, you know, younger, and I'm close to them, that are preference women in a relationship. Now, I do know that most of these women are saved. As a young child, they were. And I want to know how that how Jesus feels about that. If you're a Christian and you're saved and they believe, they go to church, but they're gay. And I know the Bible says man shall not lay with man. And that should also apply to women, right? So how does he feel about that if you're a child of him?
1: Well, God doesn't have one set of moral standards for men and another for women. It is true that on the occasions, and there's not very many, but there's enough to let us know what God thinks, on the occasions where the Bible speaks of homosexuality, it does give examples of men, primarily. Romans chapter 1 mentions women giving up the natural use for that which is, not natural, but seemingly refers to lesbian behavior, but in the law and in Paul's writings and so forth, generally when homosexuality is described, the focus is more on the men. But if it's wrong for men, it's wrong for women too. But the reason it's wrong for men or women is not because it's itself singled out to be, attacked in the Bible. It's that God made sexuality for a purpose. And that purpose
2: is to produce.
1: Yeah, it's not a mystery. Not a mystery. It's for marriage. It's for marriage and family and, reproduction and that kind of thing. God made Adam and Eve for that purpose, so they could procreate and have, start a society and things like that. So, I mean, that's what sex is. Now, it's a very important thing for humans to procreate and to, perpetuate the human race. So God made it a very strong urge. Just frankly, animals have the urge to procreate too, and they don't have any moral good or evil in them. But procreation is so important. God made the means of it a very desirable thing for which people have cravings and so forth, just like animals do. Now, there's nothing animalistic about humans craving sex, except to say, unlike animals, humans are supposed to do it within a certain context. There's no restrictions on animals that God put on them, but God didn't intend for animals to raise humans, and human children have to be raised by human parents, preferably two, who are committed to each other for life.
2: Right.
1: So God made marriage, and sex is to be practiced there. Outside of marriage, it is forbidden, and that's not just against homosexuality, that's against adultery, that's against prostitution, that's against bestiality, that's against, any kind of sex outside of marriage, including homosexual sex. So it's wrong. All that falls under the rubric that the Bible calls porneia in the Greek. In English, it's usually translated sexual immorality or fornication. Now, what does God think about Christians fornicating? Now, I realize that you're asking specifically, apparently, about gay fornication, but realize that there doesn't need to be any special law for gays. There's an overriding law about fornication, and gay sex is fornication. So is, so is adultery. So is these other any sex that's outside of legitimate marriage is fornication or porneia. So you don't have to have a special category for homosexuals. It's just there's one category where sex is approved, and that's in biblical marriage. And biblical marriage, according to Jesus, is a man and a woman. In Matthew 19, verses 1 through 9, Jesus, of course, made it very clear that marriage is when a man leaves his father and mother and cleaves to his wife, and the two become one flesh, and they don't part. Now, what about a Christian who does fornicate, whether it's straight or gay? Well, here's what Paul said, and he said it twice, by the way. He said it once in 1 Corinthians, where he says in 1 Corinthians 6, 9, "Do you not know that the unrighteous will not inherit the kingdom of God? Do not be deceived." I think people are often deceived, so he warns us. No excuse for being deceived. He says, "Don't be deceived. Neither fornicators, nor idolaters, nor adulterers, nor homosexuals, nor sodomites, nor thieves, nor covetous, nor drunkards, nor revilers, nor extortioners will inherit the kingdom of God." Now, in other words, these people won't inherit the kingdom of God, people who are living in these sins. Notice he didn't.
2: Even if they were saved first?
1: if they were saved, they'd stop doing it. In fact, the next verse tells us that in verse 11. He says, and such were some of you. He's writing to Christians. He says, you guys used to do these things. He says, such were some of you, but you were washed, you were sanctified, you were justified in the name of the Lord Jesus and the Spirit of our God. So he's saying, you guys used to be this way. You're not now because you're saved now. But people who are still that way are not saved. They're not going to inherit the kingdom of God. Now, that's not the only time Paul says it. Well, if they get saved, no.
2: Maybe they were. Maybe they weren't.
1: We don't know that. I mean, you remember Jesus said, "Many will say to me that day, Lord, Lord, we prophesied in your name, we cast out demons in your name, we did mighty wonders in your name." He says, "I never knew you. Depart from me." He said, "Not everyone who says to me, Lord, Lord, will inherit the kingdom of God, but those who do the will of my Father in heaven." So it's not just saying you became a Christian, it's being a Christian. You know, anyone can say, I mean, I could say, if I were a private in the military, I could say, I'm a general now. I've just decided I'm going to be a general. Yeah, but I'm not one, and saying so isn't going to convince anybody. They can tell I don't have the stripes on my sleeve. I don't have the rank of a general. It's just my imagination. I mean, a person can say, I'm a Christian. Well, are they? You know, what's a Christian? A Christian is someone who follows Jesus. Jesus said it's someone who does the will of his Father. That means habitually. I mean, everybody does the will of God once in a while. But even atheists. But no, he's talking about somebody who has their life has turned from doing their own will to doing God's will. That as a habit. That's their determination to follow God instead of sin. So that's what makes a person a Christian. Now, by the way, the same thing we read in 1 Corinthians, just so we know it's not just an oddity. He said the same thing in Galatians 5, verse 19. He says, the works of the flesh are evident, which are adultery, fornication, uncleanness, licentiousness, idolatry, sorcery, hatred, contentions, jealousies, outbursts of wrath, selfish ambitions, dissensions, heresies, envy, murders, drunkenness, revelries, and the like, of which I told you beforehand, just as I also told you in time past, that those who practice such things will not inherit the kingdom of God. Okay, so the question is not, well, if they're doing this, but they got saved, will they go to heaven because they got saved? Well, the question is, are they practicing those things? Paul said, those who practice those things will not inherit the kingdom of God. So practice is what you do, not what you claim you are.
2: Well, see, now I'm confused because I heard from another minister on the radio that Jesus died for all of our sins. When you take him into your heart and you trust in him and believe in him of all the things that he did, your sins are forgiven.
1: Well, see, that's one of the things that makes listening to Christian radio confusing, because people say things that aren't true and people say things that are true. And unless you read the Bible yourself, you won't know which one's telling the truth and which isn't. What that minister said, and I don't know who it is you're talking about, but what that minister said is what I was raised believing, because that's American evangelicalism. Now, Jesus didn't establish a religion called American evangelicalism. He established the Christian church and the kingdom of God. And he's the one who laid out what the rules are, what the truths are. And being a Christian means you're part of the body of Christ. And being part of the body of Christ means you obey the head, just like the members of your physical body obey your head. That's what makes someone part of the body of Christ. Now, if somebody says, I'm a Christian, but they don't even know what that means, apparently, because if they continue living in sin and they don't think they have to stop, well, they're not a Christian. They're not what the Bible calls a Christian, and they're not what God calls a Christian. So, you know, it might seem mean to tell them that, but I think it's a lot nicer to tell them that now than to have God tell them that on the day of judgment when it's too late. The truth is, Jesus said, there's a lot of people who think they're Christians, but he's going to say, I never knew you. So as scary as that might sound, it certainly is a merciful thing to tell somebody if they happen to be in that category before they get there so they can change. If someone says, well, once you accept Jesus, it doesn't matter. You can go be a Satanist your life and live as a drug dealer and a prostitute, and it doesn't matter. You go to heaven anyway because you believed in Jesus. No, you didn't. Jesus, you don't believe in Jesus if you're doing those things. You're believing in Jesus, what's that mean, to believe in Jesus? It means that you believe he's the king. He's the Lord. He's who God said he is. He's not who you want him to be, some kind of a Santa Claus who hands out salvation to little kiddies, no matter how they are. You know, he's who he is. You read the New Testament, you'll find out who he is. And you'll find out that the American evangelicalism, as some people teach it, is frankly a religion that was made up in the last few hundred years. It just doesn't exist in the Bible, and it really wasn't taught throughout church history. Unfortunately, we're very provincial. Very few people read history, apparently. Very few people read the Bible and use that as the basis for their beliefs as a Christian. Very few people know very much about the history of theological viewpoints. But those things are not inaccessible. Anyone can read those things. Most people just live in a little echo chamber of very modern religious ideas, very popularly taught in the biggest of churches and by the most popular teachers. And this is why they're popular, because they tell you, you don't have to worry about it. Just say a prayer and then do whatever you want to do. You'll be fine. You know, Jesus already covered all the future stuff you're going to do. Well, that's not what the Bible teaches.
2: Yeah, that's what they're saying.
1: Yeah, where does it say that in the Bible?
2: No, I mean, that's what these people on the station are saying.
1: I realize that. Yeah, that's what they're saying.
2: Oh, yeah, yeah.
1: But where does the Bible say it? Yeah, the Bible doesn't say it. No, the Bible says the opposite. He's writing to Christians in Galatia. He's writing to Christians in Corinth. And he says, those who do these things will not inherit the kingdom of God. So I'm just going to believe what Paul said and what Jesus said, because Jesus said those who say, Lord, Lord, aren't the ones who are saved, but those who do the will of the Father. Okay, it's easy to become one of those people. You'll have to make a decision to die to yourself, to take up your cross and follow Jesus. But Jesus said, no one comes to him without doing that. If somebody thinks they came to him and didn't do that, then someone didn't preach the gospel very faithfully to them. Someone gave them, some astroturf for them to eat as sheep, you know. They're eating junk. Yeah, no, there's only one Christianity in the Bible, and that is Jesus is Lord. He died to save those who are his disciples, and his disciples are called Christians, and his disciples are those who die to themselves. They deny themselves. They take up their cross. They follow him. They say no to sin. They've repented of that. If someone says, no, you just have to believe something. Well, the devil does that. The devil believes everything about Jesus that you believe. He's not saved.
2: Right.
1: Believing those things doesn't make you saved. It's
2: right.
1: It's surrendering to God. It's giving up your war against God. People are at war against God because they want to do what they want to do, and they don't want to do what he wants them to do. And, you know, you only become a Christian when you lay down your arms and surrender and say, I'm not going to make war against God. Can you imagine people going to heaven who are at war with God? What business they would be?
2: Right.
1: Yeah.
2: So when you sin, you still should repent, even though you don't mean to do what you do.
1: Yeah.
2: And he'll forgive you.
1: Yeah, true repentance. Yeah, if it's true repentance. Now, see, here's the thing.
2: Right.
1: If someone says, well, I'm just going to go out and sin every other day, and then I'm going to repent every other day, and then I'll be forgiven. No, you don't. That's not repentance. No. If you don't plan to repent. You don't plan to say, I'm going to go do this, this, and this, and then I'm going to repent. No, repentance is something that happens when you love God, you hate sin, and you find that through your own weakness and stupidity you have sinned, and you wish you hadn't, and you want to never do it again. That's repentance. So, I'm sorry. Your friends are victims of American evangelicalism and not of reading what Jesus and the apostles said. And
2: well, you kind of answered my second question, because somebody told me that, you know, I'm a pretty good Christian. I'm not perfect, but I do the best I can. But they told me, you know, you can fall from grace and you can actually lose your salvation. Well, you kind of answered that in the ways that you can.
1: Yes. Yeah. I mean, you know, Paul told the Galatians that they had fallen from grace. He actually used that phrase. Here's what he said in Galatians 5:4. He says to them, you have become estranged from Christ, you who attempt to be justified by law, you have fallen from grace. So, Paul said there are people who have fallen from grace. Anyway, sister, I hope that helps you. I don't have much time, and I have a lot of people waiting, but I probably maybe I can only get one more in here in the time we have, I'm sorry to say. Let's see. It's going to, who's been longest here? Let's see. It's going to be Mary in Chaska, Minnesota. Mary, welcome.
3: Hi. I just wanted to add to your comments about the story of everything. It is excellent. There are many PhDs, highly intelligent, experienced. It's amazing to see it.
1: Good. I want to see it. Okay. Thank you, Mary.
3: Yeah.
1: God bless. Bye now. Let's talk to Aaron in Paxton, Illinois next. Aaron, didn't think we'd get you in, but we did.
4: Hey, Steve. I was just calling in because I had a quick question, and I wanted to thank you for helping me out with my last issue that I called about, my marriage and just all the prayer and everything. But I guess my question today would be over that passage in Revelation about be wary of those who say they are Jews and are not. I guess what I had been looking at was that passage in Romans 2:28, a person is not a Jew who is one outwardly, nor is circumcision merely an outward. Yeah. I was just wondering, is that in Revelation? I know you kind of have a preterist interpretation, but are they saying that be mindful of people who say they're Christians and are not, essentially?
1: No, no. He's talking about, he's writing to actual Christians in Smyrna and in Philadelphia. And in chapter 2 of Revelation, verse 10, he says to the people of Smyrna, do not fear any of those things which you are about to suffer. Indeed, the devil is about to throw some of you into prison so that you may be tested, and you will have tribulation 10 days. I should have read the verse before that. Excuse me, verse 9. I know your works, the tribulation and poverty, but you are rich, and I know the blasphemy of those who say they are Jews and are not, but are a synagogue of Satan. Now, he's talking about the Jews who were persecuting the Christians. And Jesus says, because Jesus is saying this, they're not real Jews. They call themselves Jews. I mean, that's their racial designation. But they're really the followers of Satan. Now, this is very much like what Jesus said in John 8. By the way, John wrote Revelation and the Gospel of John, so both come from the mouth of Jesus and the same author recording it. John 8:44, Jesus said the Jews that were persecuting him and hated him were of their father, the devil. He said, I know that you are descendants of Abraham, but if you were the children of Abraham, you would do what Abraham did. And so, in other words, you're not real children of Abraham. You're not real Jews. You're really of your father, the devil. And that's the same contrast that Jesus, the same speaker, is making in Revelation 2 and Revelation 3, where he talks to the church of Philadelphia in chapter 3, verse 9. He says, indeed, I will make those of the synagogue of Satan who say they are Jews and are not, but lie. Indeed, I'll make them come and worship before your feet. Both of these churches, and only these two out of the seven, apparently were being persecuted by the local synagogue, which is not unheard of. I mean, look at the book of Acts. Everywhere Paul went, the synagogue, you know, persecuted him. They'd stir up people to stone him to death, or they'd run him out of city, or they'd put him in jail. The synagogues, the Jewish synagogues, were very anti the gospel. And these two churches, Smyrna and Philadelphia, apparently were persecuted by the synagogue. In fact, Smyrna, of the seven towns that the seven letters were written to, had the largest Jewish population of any of them. And apparently they were giving the Christians trouble. And Jesus says, yeah, I know they call themselves Jews, but I don't see them as that. And like you pointed out, Romans 2:28 says, he is not a Jew who's one outwardly, but he's a Jew who's one inwardly. So he's saying, yeah, you can use the word Jew as an ethnic designation. But the way that God recognizes a person to be a Jew is by their inward designation. Are they a Jew inwardly? These ones who were persecuting the church were not. That's why he says they say they're Jews, but I don't recognize them as that. They're not. They're just the synagogue of Satan. That's what I take from there. I'm sorry I'm out of time. 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Our website is thenarrowpath.com. 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
13: The stereotype of submission is just kind of dispensing with brain and talents and abilities is not what the Bible is accessing. It is actually saying you are intended to be complementary, pouring all that God has given you into the completion of another. 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Only when we see that do we begin to understand that this duty is about dignity and not about humiliation.
14: 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And while you're there, look for Pastor Brian's commentary on the book of Ephesians, which he wrote for the Reformed Expository Commentary series. 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
13: Pastor Andy Stanley tells of when he was a young pastor being invited to a wedding in Washington, D.C. among young professionals, powerful and elite. And though he was young and not well known at the time, his father was well enough known as a famous TV preacher, Charles Stanley, that people kind of knew where he was on some things. And so after the wedding, at the reception, the party that followed, he was sitting at a table with some of these young, very powerful, affluent young people. And one of the women at the table looked to him and said, "Andy, I heard a preacher say that the husband is the head of the home because there can't be two heads of a home. That would be a two-headed monster. Is that what you really believe, Andy? You don't believe that the man is the head of the home, do you?" From what he can recall, he answered this way. "Before I answer, let me ask you a question," he said to the young woman who had just asked. "Imagine you are married to a man who genuinely believes that you are the most fantastic person on the face of the planet. He's crazy about you. You have no doubt that your happiness is his top priority. He is responsible. He's not afraid to make a decision. He leads, but he listens. He cherishes you. He values your opinion. He's not argumentative. He's not arrogant or selfish. He only has eyes for you. His self-esteem, his love, his resources, his life are dedicated to leading in a way that is best for you and for his family. Would you have trouble supporting such a man? Said the young woman, "No, I want to be introduced to him." Well, we can laugh, and yet there is deep truth in there. The point was made, at least partially made in the question and response, that the actions of a biblical man are actually creating the context for a biblical woman's calling. That to talk about women's submission apart from the man who gives of himself for the sake of his wife is actually just to speak nonsense. That there is a mutuality of giftedness and calling that we have to understand. And ultimately, we know that a wife is to love her husband out of her commitment to Christ. But what that ultimately means is that she knows her biblical calling is to help her husband be the man that God intends for him to be. Now, why is that so important? Because if what you're saying is a woman is going to fulfill her calling when she meets a man who meets all the qualifications I just said, right? He puts her first. He's not arrogant. He's kind. He takes care of her everywhere. He puts her needs above his. That man doesn't exist on the face of the planet. And so if we're going to say, listen, a wife's calling is only going to be in that place where she has met the perfect man, no one's going to have a calling. What do these words actually mean? What duty is being expressed when we recognize their imperfections in all of us? Well, the duty, I suppose, is clear if we just begin by saying, what is the duty of a Christian wife? Her goal is to pour herself into the completion of another. Now, I know if I just start talking at verse 22, we're all going to get hung up on the word submit, right? Wives, submit to your own husbands as to the Lord. But recognize even that verse is in a context. Chapter 5, verse 1 begins this way. Be imitators of God as beloved children. Walk in love as Christ loved us, gave himself up for us, a fragrant offering and sacrifice to God. There is this general context in which all of those in God's household are being called to show the face of Christ to another, to actually be willing to live in sacrifice for another that God cherishes. And that sacrifice for the sake of others is what the man was called to and what the woman is called to. They have different roles in that sacrifice, but each being called to living for the other. Actually, you have to recognize this is simply a reflection of what God himself is saying in other portions of Scripture. You'll see that reflection if you look at verse 31 of chapter 5. A man shall leave his father and mother and hold fast to his wife, and the two shall become one flesh. Surely a physical union reference here, but also the understanding that God has called a man and a woman in complementary ways to actually be completing one another. It's a reflection all the way back to the opening chapters of Genesis, where God declared, it is not good that a man would be what? Alone. And therefore, God created woman who would be a helper suitable for him. Now, we just need to stop right there and say, a helper suitable for him. The word helper there, while it's applied to women, is more frequently in the Old Testament applied to God himself. It's a word that God actually refers to himself, the Hebrew word ezer. Oh God, our help in ages past. God is our refuge and strength, a very present help in times of trouble. It's the notion that the woman is actually God's ordained means of helping a man be what God has called him to be, that she is not complete apart from him, he not complete apart from her. That there is this intentionality that we are made one as we pour oneself into the completion of another. Now, I'm not going to contend that it was always a pleasant or easy task. It is a calling, after all. So I think of a man who once visited our family some years ago. He simply came in humility saying, I need to know what it means to be a father and a husband in a Christian home. Because he said this, he said, I was raised in a home that was horrible. My father, he said, in order to have an affair with the woman next door, unheeded in any way, intentionally drove my mother into insanity. All that I can remember of my early childhood in terms of my parents' relationship is them physically fighting outside my bedroom door. The consequence, he says, I don't know how to be a husband. I don't know how to be a father. And he said, I exemplify that in fits of rage in my family where I can't control my own emotions. He said, I thought I had a control on it, but I've learned I haven't. And then he told us how he knew that. He said, a year previous, when he had gone into a rage, he had even frightened himself. And so he said to his wife, if I ever lose my temper like that again, I will leave you, lest I hurt you and the children. Well, it may have been a good resolve. It was a terrible promise. And it did not change him. Sometime later, he flew into another rage. And his wife, who normally bore it so well, instead ran down the hallway, ran into the bedroom, collapsed on the bed in tears. And that sobered him a little bit. And he went to her and said, honey, what is it? I mean, you never respond like this. You know how this is the way I am. And she said, today is the 1 year anniversary of the promise that you made. You said if you ever flew into rages like that, you would leave us. I did not want you to leave, but I knew you could not stop. And so I went to our pastor and I said, what do I do? And the pastor said, only the Holy Spirit can change him. But you can be a support. Pray for him. Show him what it means to deal with difficulty, with patience and endurance. Be an example to him. Live before him. Take your gifts and show him what it means to be one who is controlled by Christ. She said, I have done all that I could, but it has not worked. It has been 1 year to this day, and you lost your temper again today as you have continually this last year. And I do not want you to leave us. And that's what got him. When he realized she had poured herself into him in prayer, on her knees, in example, in patience, in endurance, enduring him for his and the family's sake. It was as she poured herself into his own completion and support and help that he recognized he truly needed her and he needed help to change as well. Her goal was to take all that was hers and pour it into the completion of him to help him in those ways. You must understand, at its very essence, we are now describing what biblical submission is all about.
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13: Her goal was to take all that was hers and pour it into the completion of him, to help him in those ways. You must understand, at its very essence, we are now describing what biblical submission is all about. After all, what does that word mean in verse 22? Wives, submit to your own husbands as to the Lord. I'll tell you what our culture thinks it means. You don't have to guess. Kathy and I did a marriage conference some years ago, and afterwards a woman came up to me and she said, submit is what my dog does. It's not what I do. But it's not just people outside the church. I mean, even in the church, we can get pretty twisted notions. I think of the old story about a man and wife on vacation, not quite finding the way, but him not asking directions. And so she took out the map and began to explain, you know, where they would have to go. And there was this teenage boy voice from the back seat saying, "Mom, Mom, remember what the Bible says, suppress, suppress." And she said, "Young man, the word is submit, not suppress." And that's actually an important distinction. The Greek word here, submit, forgive me, but you have to know, is two words put together. Hupo, which means under, like hypodermic, hupo, and the word tasso, which means arrange, to arrange under. It is not to dispense with, it is not to throw away, it is not to suppress. It is to arrange one's gifts under the purpose of helping and supporting another. It is full expression of one's gifts for the good of another. How do I know that? Because of the very examples that are given. How is this wife to do this? Verse 24, as the church submits to Christ, so also wives should submit in everything to their husbands. Well, how is the church supposed to submit? We've already been told. I mean, verses 18 through 20 are describing that, right? We are told there, be filled with the Spirit, the instruction to the church, addressing one another in psalms and hymns and spiritual songs, singing, making melody to the Lord with your heart, giving thanks always for everything. We never say to the church, suppress your praise. Don't sing too well. Don't sing too knowledgeably. Don't express yourself too well. No, what do we say? To honor Christ, we say, fully express with all the gifts and graces that God has given. Fully express what is needed for His sake, for His glory. If a woman is to be submitting according to the example that's given of the church, then it is full expression of gifts, but in behalf of another. Think of what we know, if we'll just think about it. We sometimes take the Bible and we just kind of separate it from itself in ways that God never intended. We sometimes say to him, you should be a Proverbs 31 woman. Well, what was a Proverbs 31 woman? I mean, yes, she brought honor to her husband at the gate. How? Well, she bought food and fields. She was in real estate. She bought clothes for her children, and she manufactured clothes for others and sold them. She was in retailing. In addition, she not only made things for her family, but she took care of others who were poor in the community. She was involved in charity. The stereotype of submission is just kind of dispensing with brain and talents and abilities is not what the Bible is accessing. It is actually saying you are intended to be complementary, pouring all that God has given you into the completion of another. To dispense with gifts and grace and talents and brain is not your calling, but rather the full expression of them in behalf of another. Only when we see that do we begin to understand that this duty is about dignity and not about humiliation. Recognize that when we understand submission is full expression of gifts in support of another, and not suppression of gifts under the thumb of another, only then will we discern that submission is about dignity and not about humiliation. How can it be? I mean, how is this passage at all talking about the dignity of a Christian wife? Well, you'll only understand that if you remember the context of these words. I mean, how were women treated in Greco-Roman society. Until you know that, you will not recognize there is a revolution of responsibility that's being given to women in this passage. In Greco-Roman society, women were all about being property and a man's pleasure. Without the protection of law, without the protection of inheritance, women were typically married at ages 12 to 14 in an arranged marriage between their father and an older man. The older man could dispense with the marriage at any point without consequence of law. He could dispense with his wife's life at any point without consequence of law. In society, she was more than a slave, but less than a man. Aristotle, setting kind of the philosophical underpinnings of what women were thought of in Greco-Roman society, simply said this: women are deformed humans, established by a natural but huge calamity. Others saying, God, the gods, created women to punish men. Well, what's Paul saying? Something quite different. Men and women are both made in God's image. These references to Genesis here are taking us right back to Genesis. Remember 1:27, where we are being told that God made man in his own image, male and female, he created them. Not a deformed human, but actually male and female, both made in the image of God. Not to punish man, but actually taken as a help suited for him with the very name of God put upon them, with the notion of here is suitability to actually make man be what God intended to be, to bring the glory, the necessary aspects of who man needs to be, only completed by the one that God designed to fit. Which means again that unless God has gifted you for celibacy, in which your wholeness comes by being married to God alone. And that happens. I mean, that's supposed to be a blessing and a gift in the scriptures. But for everyone else, we are made complete and whole by the expression of giftedness of one to another as God intended. And for that reason, rather than having no inheritance rights, we are told by the Apostle Peter that man and woman joint heirs together of the grace of God. As what God is saying is there's even eternal blessings that are shared as this marriage is being what God intended, as people are performing the roles, the calling that God gave to them. And that is blessed for men and women. What was a woman? Mother of God. What did women do in Jesus' society for Jesus? They were companions of the disciple, not camp followers, which would have been the only role in previous settings. Expected later to be benefactors of the church movement, praying and prophesying in the church. There were those that were simply to be understood as gifted by God for the callings they had, and the extent of that responsibility is incredible. I mean, you can, of course, read verse 24 in hateful ways or the way it's intended. As the church submits to Christ, so also wives should submit in everything to their husbands. Now, one way of saying that is you're a doormat in everything. Whatever he says, in everything, do it. Or there's another way of saying it, which is, no, if my goal is to bring my gifts into every aspect of my husband's life, then I am highly invested. I am highly invested in seeing that the glory and good of God comes, and there's no place in my life where I'm excluded from that obligation and responsibility of helping him be all that God calls him to be. In everything, I still have this calling. We begin to see it when we understand that this calling is truly a redemptive responsibility that is dignifying of any woman who understands it. To understand the dignity of that, look at verse 22 again. Wives, submit to your own husbands as to the Lord. Now, I recognize an important way of reading that verse is it's a statement of degree. Bring your gifts, apply them for the good of another as you would to the Lord. I mean, that's a pretty comprehensive and strong understanding for one who is in authority as the Lord himself is. At the same time, you must understand this is not only a statement of a degree of devotion, but the direction of it. as to the Lord. What you do, do as to, this is for the Lord's purposes, which means there are strong limits upon it. You are not called to obey a husband who is calling you to do evil. That would not be as to the Lord. Paul uses this language other places, right? When he talks about how we work, he says, work, right? Serve others, but as unto the Lord. If your employer is calling you to do something that's unethical or it's irresponsible, no, you're not called to that. As to the Lord, which means if a husband is abusing children, it is not submission biblically to stand in a corner and let him do it. That is not as to the Lord. It is not even right to stand silent while the husband is damaging himself or others. No, you have been given graces in life, calling, giftedness, brains, understanding, so that it can actually be possible for us to say to a husband, if I'm a wife, to say, that's wrong, that's not right, you need to reconsider that. Because it is not my calling to simply do nothing for another that I'm supposed to be expressing my gifts for.
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3: I don't see God trying to fish around to catch some men. I don't see God sitting up there saying, boy, I hope some of these people will respond to the gospel and come along with me because I really have invested a lot in it. I don't see God doing that. What I see in Ephesians 1 is God master planning every single person into the church who is to be in the church before the world began.
4: 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Imagine you are stranded on a desert island, battling hunger, the elements, and loneliness. And then one day, someone finds you and offers you rescue. But he doesn't stop there. The stranger then offers you everything you need for the rest of your life. It would be obviously ridiculous to reject his kind offer and go back to living in misery. But is it possible that you're doing something even worse? Rejecting the unprecedented treasure that's yours if you're a Christian. Question is, what exactly is that treasure, and how do you make the most of it? Find out as John MacArthur continues his series titled Richer Than You Think. And here's John with today's lesson.
3: One of the keys to unlocking the book of Ephesians is to understand that it is an epistle built around the concept of the church as the body of Christ. There are many metaphors in the New Testament used to describe the church. The church is called a bride. The church is called a family, a household, a kingdom. The church is called a flock. The church is called a building. The church is called a vine and branches. There are many ways in which the Spirit of God has designed to give us a picture of the church, but uniquely, the church is called the body of Christ because I believe above all other metaphors, the one which most aptly communicates the unity and yet diversity and mutuality within the church is that of a body. As a human body functions in an incredible multiple phase operation, as it functions totally dependent upon every muscle and tissue and nerve and everything else, so does the church function. As the human body receives all of its direction from the head, so does the church from the Lord Jesus Christ. And as the body manifests the person in the world, so does the church manifest Christ in the world. And so I think uniquely, the body is the most beautiful symbol for the church. And as we go through Ephesians, we're going to see how the parallels operate between the way a human body works and the way the church is to work. Let me help you to rehearse this theme in your mind for a moment. Look with me at chapter 1, verse 22. And here, referring to what the Father has done for Christ, it says, "And hath put all things under his feet, and gave him to be the head over all things to the church, which is his body." There's that first introduction of the theme, the church as the body. Look at chapter 2, verse 15. "Christ has abolished in his flesh the enmity, even the law of commandments contained in ordinances, to make in himself of two one new man, so making peace, and that he might reconcile both unto God in one body." There's the body again. Chapter 3, verse 6, "that the Gentiles should be fellow heirs and of the same body." Chapter 4, verse 16, speaking of Christ, the antecedent in verse 15, "from whom the whole body fitly joined together." Chapter 5, verse 30, "for we are members of his body." Now, in those five chapters, we have the mention of the church as the body of Christ. Christ, the head, manifesting his will through the proper functioning of the body. The church is not an organization. It is not something diagrammed on a structure chart. It is an organism, something that functions not by

0: structure in terms of organization, but by the mutual flow of common eternal life. And so the church is best seen as a body. Now, in between the high points that we looked at in those five places in Ephesians, the concept of the body is developed in the rest of the text of this wonderful epistle. So that the body concept really dominates the thinking of Paul as he delineates here the theology of the church. You might say that Acts is the history of the church, and the book of Acts, the history of the church, and Ephesians, the theology of the church. Now, some more introductory thought. In most of Paul's discussions of the church as the body of Christ, in most of his discussing that, whether in Ephesians or 1 Corinthians 12, he is referring to the present, here, and now operation of the church. That really dominates his thinking. Most of the time when he is discussing the church as the body, he is speaking of how it came to be in the death of Christ, how he formed it, and how it is to function. But in the first chapter of Ephesians, he goes way back into eternity past and shows how God master planned the church as the body of Christ before the world began. So this is really a look way back before history. Now, what we have here is God at work before the foundation of the world. It says it in verse 4. Choosing out and forming his church, the body of Christ. So in the first part of chapter 1, actually going all the way through verse 14, from 3 to 14, we have the eternal forming of the body of Christ by God. We're not looking at the here and now operation. We're looking at God's eternal plan as he unfolds his purposes for his church. And this is an incredibly exciting thing to study. In the first place, I'll just mention to you that in the Greek, verses 3 to 14 is one sentence, if you can believe that. One sentence of 202 words. Now, any English grammar teacher would flunk you on that. But Paul is under the inspiration of the Holy Spirit, and once he starts ascending the glories of the marvels of God's eternal plan, he can't stop, and so he just keeps going and going and going and going. He probably ran out of gas and had to put a period somewhere at the end of verse 14. But it's a glorious, glorious passage. And it is basically a discussion of God's eternal forming of the body. It takes us back into eternity. Now, I'm convinced that this is needful. It's needful for us to understand this. It's needful for us to see ourselves in the plan of God. It's important for us to get a grip on the fact that we are not some Johnny-come-lately. I don't see God trying to fish around to catch some men. I don't see God sitting up there saying, boy, I hope some of these people will respond to the gospel and come along with me because I really have invested a lot in it. I don't see God doing that. What I see in Ephesians 1 is God master planning every single person into the church who is to be in the church before the world began. And history is simply the outworking of his story, already written and planned in eternity. And it's a tremendous insight, people. By the time we're done with these chapters, you're going to know who you are in Christ. In fact, by the time we get done with verse 14, no question about it, we'll have to preach a sermon on humility just to get everybody back down where they belong. You will have ascended such incredible heights in this section to understand your position in Christ. And I think this is vital for today. You know, I think people today are looking for a sense of self-worth. I think they're looking for a sense of value, for a sense of self-acceptance. They want to be somebody that matters. They want to have identity. And man, this is the answer. Now, there are other answers being offered, but I think they missed the point. Sociologically, you know, in our world, unconverted man, unsaved man, just the average man, sociologically, man is seeking for meaning. He really is. He wants a sense of identity. He wants some purpose. He wants some value. He wants somebody to say, you're worth something. You matter. I think that's why there's so many love songs in our society, because people need to be told they're loved. They need to have some sense of value. And when they can't find it, why, society has to sociologically sort of provide it for them. So we produce all kinds of books that they can go and read, like I'm Okay, You're Okay. and like things, seminars that you can go to, and they'll tell you how really wonderful you are and how to be a successful person and how to be number one and how to become an intimidator instead of be the intimidated and how you can get on top. And if that doesn't work, you can go back to your roots and you can study roots. And if you're not anybody on your own, maybe somebody once in your family was somebody and you can borrow their somebody stuff. And so if you could just find out that you're half Scotch and half Irish, you're all right, because there have been some good Scotchmen and some good Irishmen, and you've got an identity. And then we've got the ethnic identification thing is coupled with the roots thing. And really what it is a sort of a psychological gloss. It's just a way to kind of give yourself a sense of meaning when you really don't know where your meaning is. You don't know what your value is. You have no sense of worth. And like everything else, of course, when the world does something, the church does it too. So you can go to the Christian bookstore and buy a whole pile of stuff that's based on Christian psychology and Christian self-image and Christian self-worth. And they'll give you a lot of psychology sprinkled with some spirituality and some Bible verses to try to get you to think of yourself differently and to assert yourself and to feel better about yourself and to say what you think once in a while, no matter what it does to somebody, you're worthy of it. So we develop techniques to help people over guilt and fear and timidity and weakness and inadequacy. And we give them a little psychology that might help them along. But we miss the whole point. You're never going to get a real sense of self-worth out of playing psychological games with your mind. Your value comes because you're in Christ. That's your self-worth. And listen to this, people. When I realized that I was chosen in Him before the foundation of the world, the conclusion is, then I'm somebody. God selected me and placed me into His body before the world began. What a sense of significance. It all began in eternity past. You who are a Christian, God put your name down in His church before the world began. Did you get that? Say, why? Because He wanted you to be with Him in the Father's house for all eternity. Me? You. I don't understand that. Do you understand that? I don't understand that. I know me. I don't understand that. I don't know what God has in mind. But I tell you one thing, what I don't understand, I can still get excited about. Now, Paul starts on the road to grasping this incredible truth by taking us back to eternity and letting us eavesdrop as the Trinity makes its plans, plans that involve us. Nobody ever became a Christian as a surprise to God. It was all planned, all planned. Let's look at the first verse that sweeps out of the heart of Paul, verse 3. And he can't do anything but praise God before he gets into this discussion of His eternal plan. It's just full of praise. Blessed be the God and Father of our Lord Jesus Christ, who hath blessed us with all spiritual blessings in the heavenlies in Christ. Stop there. He begins with just a glorious benediction, a fantastic statement of praise. He opens with praise for God's eternal purpose in revealing the mystery of the body formed in eternity past. And beloved, as we get into verses 4 through 14, that's the history of every Christian. It's right there. It's just incredible. It's like walking through a treasure house. I mean, it just explodes on our minds, all that Christ has done for us. You remember the guy who wrote the will, I being of sound body and sound mind, spent it all. You didn't remember that guy, huh? Well, let me tell you something. Jesus didn't spend it all. Jesus paid it all and then left it for us to draw on forever. Riches, incredible riches. And as Paul begins to talk about them from 4 to 14, he just sweeps through eternity. You could divide those verses into three sections based on the Trinity. From verse 4, well, 3 to 6 really is the Father. Blessed be the God and Father. Verses 6 on, it's the Son, accepted in the Beloved, verse 6. We have redemption through His blood. It's the Son. Verses 13 and 14, it's the Spirit. The end of verse 13, the Holy Spirit of promise. So Paul takes us into the very throne room of the Trinity. And we see the Father's part and the Son's part and the Spirit's part. Now watch. And it's all being master planned before the world began. And we were part of it. And I'm saved today. I, John MacArthur, am saved today because God planned me into the church before the world began. So are you. What a reason for praise. No wonder he said, blessed be the God and Father of our Lord Jesus Christ. Bless God. He's full of blessing for God, full of praise. Why? Well, let's look. There are six aspects of blessing in verse 3. Six aspects of blessing. Let's see what they are. First of all, the blessed one is God. Blessed be the God and Father of our Lord Jesus Christ. What does blessed mean? Eulogetas. We get an English word from that, eulogy. A eulogy is something that's usually recited at somebody's funeral, and it means to speak well of someone. To bless means to speak well of someone, to speak good of someone, to say someone is good. And of God, it can be said he is good. In fact, Jesus said in Matthew 19:17, there is none that is good but God. And we are to bless God because God is good. And so does Paul say, good is God. Good is God. I remember a friend of mine in a conversation one time saying, God is so good to me. God is so good to me. God is so good to me. I said, there's only one thing wrong with that. It ought to go like this. God is so good, period. God is so good. Period. God is so good. Because you're his child, it accrues to you. It's his nature. He's good. Blessed be God, the God and Father of our Lord Jesus Christ. And of course, from Genesis to Revelation, God is blessed. Melchizedek in Genesis says, blessed be the Most High God. And in Revelation, you have that great song, blessing and glory and honor and power be unto him that sitteth on the throne and unto the Lamb. God is blessed from Genesis to Revelation. We are to continually bless the Lord. Whatever the adversary, whatever the foe, whatever the trial, whatever the trouble, whatever the pain, the struggle, the need, we are to bless the Lord because he is good in the midst of all of it. God is the blessed one. Second element I see here in blessing is that God is also the blesser. He's not only the blessed, but the blesser. Who hath blessed? Who hath blessed? Where does all blessing come from? James put it this way, every good and perfect gift cometh down from the Father of lights, in whom there is no variableness, neither shadow of turning. Every good thing comes from God. You know, even when it looks bad, he makes it good, Romans 8:28. Now we know that all things work together for what? For good, to them that love God and are called according to his purpose. God blesses because God is the source of every good thing. Get that in your mind, will you? God is not the source of some good things. He is the source of what? Every good thing. He made creation, made the entire thing, got all done, looked on it and said, it is what? Good. It's good. The bad things in this world come because man is a sinner. So we see that God is the blessed one and the blesser also. Who are the blessed? Right after the word blessed, it says us. That's us, folks. We're the blessed. In God's wonderful grace and his marvelous providence and his sovereign plan, he has chosen to bless us. Who are the blessed? Who are the us? Those who believe. Galatians chapter 3, in verse 9, it says, so then they who are of faith are blessed. They who are of faith are blessed. You see, it's we who, chosen by God, have believed in faith. We are the blessed. And I'm telling you, folks, when you start to think about how rich you are in Christ, it's really incredible. We are blessed beyond our imagination. Blessed. He lavishes good gifts on his children. When we bless God, we speak good of him. When he blesses us, he does good to us. That's the difference. Our blessing is our words to him. His blessing is his deeds to us. How much blessing does he give us? Look at the fourth element, the blessings themselves. It says, blessed us with all spiritual blessings. Have you ever, I was studying Romans 8 one time and reading that text where he says, we know not what to pray for as we ought. You remember that one? So the Spirit makes intercession for us. You know, one of the things we do is we constantly ask God for what we already have. Have you noticed that? Because we don't know our resources. We go to God and we say, oh, God, I need more love. I just want you to give me more love. And the Bible already says that the love of God is shed abroad in your heart. You say, oh, don't need that. Lord, what I need is peace. I'm so distressed. And Jesus said, when he left, my peace I leave with you, not as the world giveth, give I unto you. Never let your heart be troubled. Oh, I got that too? Right. Well, what I need is, I need joy. I'm unhappy. No, read John 15. He said that He was going to leave His joy in us, that our joy might be what? Full. Oh, I don't need that either? No. Well, I know what I need. I need strength. No. You can already do all things through Christ who already what? Strengthens you. You see, we spend a lot of time asking for what we got. You say, well, what am I supposed to ask for? James said, ask for wisdom. And wisdom's the sense not to ask for what you got. You see, God has already dispensed to us all spiritual blessing. All blessing connected to the Spirit. And people say, well, have you received the second blessing? I always say, yes. And the 5,000th, too. All when I receive Christ, I receive how many? All spiritual blessings. Look at 2 Peter chapter 1 for a minute. It says this in verse 3. According as His divine power. Now there's the source, people. His divine power hath, past tense, given us all things that pertain unto life and godliness. You see, He's already given us all things that pertain to life and godliness. There's no missing ingredient. The Blessed One is the blesser who has blessed us with everything we need. All the resources are there. They're all there. And in Philippians 1:19, Paul calls it the supply of the Spirit. The supply of the Spirit. Sadly, though, we don't always appropriate our possessions. But I want you to know, people, you're rich. Bless God, He couldn't give you more than He gave you in Christ. There's nothing else to get. I mean, there's nothing else to get. It's all there. All the pneumatikos blessings, all the good things that the Spirit can dispense have been dispensed to you in the presence of the indwelling Christ. They're yours. It's not a question of finding something else. It's a question of using what you've got. So don't go stumbling around saying, well, I don't know if I can do it. Oh, yeah, you can do it. The resources are there. You're rich. You are rich, incredibly rich.
1: You're listening to Grace to You, the Bible teaching ministry of John MacArthur. John's current series is titled Richer Than You Think. Now, this idea of the riches of the Christian life, perhaps you're wondering, how do you respond to the popular teaching that God wants Christians rich in material possessions? John had some thoughts on that issue. Let's hear what he said.
2: I respond to it very negatively. It is a false teaching. The prosperity gospel, the name it and claim it message, is a false message. It is not what the Bible teaches. Certainly, it is God who gives you the power to get wealth. Everything we have, the Lord has provided for us. Our mental abilities, our physical abilities that enable us to earn money are God-given. Our opportunities, our experiences that equip us and prepare us, the privileges that we get are God-given within the purposes and providences that He plans. But God's purpose is not to make us all rich. That's pretty clear. If you study the history of the church, you know that many of His most faithful saints were poor. And on the other hand, many very unfaithful and ungodly people are very, very wealthy. That is a wrong standard of spirituality. The intention of God is to bless us with all spiritual blessings in the heavenlies.
1: That's right. And those are the true riches that John has been talking about in our current series, treasures that are far better than anything this world has to offer. And friend, if these messages are encouraging you, know that we're able to broadcast lessons like the one you heard today because of friends like you who give and who tell others about these programs and who pray for our ministry. 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
19: Greetings, friends and new listeners, and welcome to The Sound of Faith. I'm Sharon Otts, thanking you for joining us today because we know faith comes by hearing and hearing by the Word of God. Today's message by my father, Brother Hardy, is the Christian adoption. As the children of God, we have been begotten again by the incorruptible seed of the Word of God. But do you know that we have also been adopted into the family of God? Adoption in Bible times was an ironclad legal process by which the adopted child became heir to the wealth and privileges of the father's family. Find out what this means for God's children in the Christian's adoption.
20: This morning we want to preach on the theme, the Christian's adoption. And if you have your Bibles, let's go to Romans, the 8th chapter, and about the 14th verse. And it says, "For as many as are led by the Spirit of God, they are the sons of God. For you have not received the spirit of bondage again to fear, but you have received the spirit of adoption, whereby we cry, Abba, Father. The Spirit himself bears witness with our spirit that we are the children of God. And if children, then heirs of God and joint heirs with Christ." Hallelujah. That's a wonderful passage. The Christian's adoption. "For you have not received the spirit of bondage again to fear, but the spirit of adoption or sonship." I want to first of all explain the Roman metaphor of adoption that Paul is using here. And when Paul used the metaphor of adoption to the Romans really understood their relationship to God. We don't understand adoption like the Romans understood it. Usually adoption in our day is somebody didn't want you and just got rid of you. And then you were underprivileged and mistreated. Maybe a couple that couldn't have children. So they adopt a child. And then all of a sudden they start having children. And the adopted child gets pushed in the back. And a lot of times when that new father of that adopted child died at the will, he was cut out. But not so in Roman adoption. First of all, in Roman law, the father was what they call in Latin patria potestes. Patria potestes means the absolute power of the father. In Roman law, the father had absolute power over his household and especially his children. If his wife had a child and he didn't like it, he would just simply throw it in the trash or give it away if he was merciful. This was a common practice in the Roman world. They would just give the children away, and mostly they would give the daughters away or throw them in the trash. And then unscrupulous people would pick them up cripple them, and then use them to get money by begging. Or they would give them, if they were a poor father, give the daughters to the gods as a gift, and then they would become, as in the case of Aphrodite, the goddess of reproduction, they would become the temple prostitutes, so notorious in the Roman Empire's worship of their gods. That's why God was against these idolatrous worship, because almost without fail, it involved this illicit sex relationship with the worshiper, with the temple prostitutes. But the father was absolute power, and the son or the child never got from under his power. It doesn't make any difference if the son would get married and have his own family. His father was his ruler. And the only way that the son could get free of his father's power was for the father to adopt him. And this was a legal Roman custom. And it involved two phases happen when a person got adopted. First of all, the first phase was called mancipatio, which means he was emancipated. We get our English word from that. He was liberated or free from the power of his father. The second phase was vindicatio, or he was vindicated or legally recognized as the new father's son. And this was all done with a symbolic ritual. They would get scales, weighing scales. The father that was going to release his son to the other father that was going to buy the son and become the new father to him, the original father would get these weighing scales and weigh out the amount of money that the new father had to spend to purchase this son. There had to be 7 witnesses, and then they would act out a little scenario. The father would weigh out the amount of money, and usually for a male it was 30 pieces of silver. Isn't it kind of strange? That's what they gave Judas for Jesus. For the daughter, 20 pieces of silver. And the father that was going to be the new father would then put the amount of money agreed upon on the scale, and then the father would give the child to the new father. But then he would back away and then change his mind and grab the child and said, "No, I want more money." But the new father would say, "I have paid the price agreed. You have to give me the child." And the father would reluctantly give the child back and then back away and then grab the child again and say, "No, it's a part of me. I won't let him go." The new father would say, "You have to let him go. The price has been paid." And after the third time, finally, the father would give the child, go over and pick his money up and put it in his pocket and walk away. Then the second stage of adoption had to come into action, the vindicado, the vindication, which meant that the new father had to take the legal document witnessed by the 7 witnesses down to the recorder, and he would record this legal transaction in the courts of Rome. And at that moment that it was recorded, then that child was the legal son of this new father. And all of the records of his old life was wiped out and remembered no more. So there was a consequence on becoming adopted into the Roman family. After they went through the mancipatio, the emancipation and the freeing, then the vindicatio, the vindication and proving and the recording of the adoption, 3 things happened to that Roman son. He had a new family with all the rights of that new father. Second, all of his old life was wiped out as if he never existed until that moment. Third, he became the heir of his new father, and everything his new father had belonged to him. It didn't make any difference if that father would have other children that were born to him. They could not affect this adoptive son's heirship and standing in the family. And like I've already alluded to, a lot of times when a child gets adopted because a parent thinks that he cannot have children, and they adopt the child, and then all of a sudden children come along, and then pretty soon they begin to treat him as a stepchild, and then even at death he doesn't have a part in the will. It couldn't happen in Roman law. They could never, never infringe on his rights as a son, because in Roman law, he was just as if he was born to that father. And he could not be disinherited, and none of his rights could be impugned, but he had to be treated as the very heir of his new father. In fact, a child that was born could be cut out of the will, but not an adopted child by Roman law could not be cut out of the will. He was always in the eyes of Rome a son of that father and his legal heir, and he had all the rights to his father's wealth, power, and fortunes. Now, if you let your mind run, you're going to see what a great truth this is, what God has done for you and I. Hallelujah. I believe we ought to give him a good clap offering. Thank you, Jesus. I'm glad I'm an adopted son of God. God has not only born me into his family, and I have become a child of God, but he has adopted me into his family, and I have become his legal heir. And from right now, from the moment that I've been adopted in the family, all of the wealth and all of the blessings and everything that pertains to my new father belongs to me and is at my disposal. Hallelujah. Thank you, Jesus. So the consequences of being adopted was you had a new father. Your old father had no more power over you. Secondly, your old life and all of its records was wiped out. All of your debts were canceled. In fact, your life was blotted out as though you never existed back there. That your life only started now since you have received the adoption into the new family. You have a new father. You have a new patria potestas. The new father is the only one that has the power over you. Hallelujah. You have a complete new beginning in a new family as the status of a son. This is the legal term, which means you are the heir of your new father, and all his wealth and everything that pertains to him belongs to you, and it's at your disposal immediately when you're adopted. So now we can understand what the Holy Ghost says in this little verse, that you have not received the spirit of bondage again to fear, but you have received the spirit of adoption or sonship, and the Holy Ghost is the witness that witnesses to your heart that you are adopted son of God, that God Almighty is your patria potestas, the only one that has power over you.
19: Amen. What an informative and inspiring message by God's servant Brother Hardy, the Christian's adoption. 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Actually, Abba is an Aramaic term and an intimate term of endearment, equivalent to dear daddy. 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In Roman times, adoption was a prized legal process whereby a child became heir to all the wealth and privileges of the father's family. 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

0: Welcome to Doers of the Word with David Middleton, pastor of Jesus is Lord Outreach Center in Phoenix, Arizona. 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
1: Praise the Lord. 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This is David Middleton welcoming you to the Doers of the Word radio program, where we're teaching you the uncompromised Word of God. We're going to continue sharing with you on the Holy Spirit. We've been taking this slow, step by step, because of the importance of understanding this and because of the fact that there is great dissension and confusion in the body of Christ about the Holy Spirit. We've pointed out that there is a difference between the baptism with the Holy Spirit, the receiving of the Holy Spirit, and the filling of the Holy Spirit. We pointed out that the baptism of the Holy Spirit is the new birth, which occurs when we receive Jesus Christ as our personal Lord and Savior, and we get the Spirit of Jesus Christ coming to dwell in us. And we were talking about the receiving of the Holy Spirit. We saw in Ezekiel chapter 36, verse 26, he speaks of a new spirit will I put within you. That is the Spirit of Jesus Christ that comes into you at the new birth. And then in verse 27, he says, and I will put my spirit within you, which is the Holy Spirit who comes to dwell in you. There is a difference between the a new spirit and the my spirit. We see that the my spirit, the Holy Spirit, is received subsequent to salvation. In John chapter 7, verse 37 to 39, Jesus said, if any man thirst, let him come unto me and drink. What was he talking about? In verse 39, he indicates, this spake he of the Spirit, which they that believe on him should receive. And the word receive is lambano, an act of reception, is what this word means in the Greek, an act of receiving of the Holy Spirit. So the Holy Spirit can only be actively received by believers in Jesus Christ. The receiving of the Holy Spirit is subsequent to salvation. John 14, verse 17 says, whom the world cannot receive. The Holy Spirit cannot be received by the world. The word receive again, lambano, in all these verses. That shows you that only a person who is born again can receive the Holy Spirit. Now in 1 Corinthians chapter 12 and verse 13, the Bible says, for by one Spirit are we all baptized into one body. That is the new birth which we mentioned. And the last part of the verse says, have been all made to drink into one Spirit. Baptized by the Holy Spirit into the body of Christ, we get born again. Drinking, which is receiving the Holy Spirit, as we saw in John 7, to come into one Spirit. One of the ways we can think about understanding this baptism of the Holy Spirit as opposed to drinking the Holy Spirit is if we think of putting our hand in a glass of water. If our hand is put down in the glass of water, it's immersed, submerged, or engulfed, which is what baptized means, so we would be immersed in the water. The water does not get inside my hand, but if I took the same water and drank that water, then it would get inside of me. When I'm baptized with the Holy Spirit does not get in me. Instead, it has an effect upon me to take the old spirit out, which is the fire burning up the old spirit, and the new spirit that comes in, because who comes in? The Spirit of Jesus Christ. And the Spirit of Jesus Christ is different from the Holy Spirit. The Holy Spirit proceeds from the Father, while the Spirit of Jesus Christ proceeds from Jesus. And then if I took the same water and drank it, then the water would get in me. That is the receiving of the Holy Spirit to come and dwell in me. Now in Acts chapter 8, we saw in verse 5 where Philip preached Christ to those at Samaria. They believed, they got born again, and they were baptized. Then in verse 14, the apostles at Jerusalem heard that Samaria had received the word of God. They sent unto them Peter and John, and they came down and prayed for them that they might receive, lambano, the Holy Ghost, for as yet he was fallen upon none of them, only they were baptized in the name of the Lord Jesus. Then laid they their hands on them, and they received the Holy Ghost. So under Philip's ministry, they got born again and were baptized with water. Then Peter and John, at a later time, came down and prayed for them to receive the Holy Spirit. Remember, he was fallen upon none of them, only they'd been baptized in the name of the Lord Jesus. So Peter and John prayed for them and laid their hands upon them, and they received the Holy Spirit, clearly subsequent to the salvation experience that happened when Philip preached Christ to them. In Acts 2:38, where it says, repent and be baptized, every one of you, in the name of Jesus Christ, for the remission of sins. That means they got born again. and you shall receive the gift of the Holy Ghost. Notice what it doesn't say. It doesn't say, and you have received the gift of the Holy Ghost. No, it says you shall receive. Future tense means this is going to be something that's going to follow. And the word receive, again, is lambano. You shall take the Holy Spirit, the gift of the Holy Spirit, into you, which is what happens. So, again, we see clearly the born-again experience and then the receiving of the Holy Spirit. In Acts 19, verse 2, Paul found some disciples at Ephesus. He said, have you received, lambano, the Holy Ghost since you believed? They didn't even know about any Holy Spirit. They only had John's baptism. They ended up getting baptized in the name of the Lord Jesus. Paul laid his hands upon them. The Holy Ghost came on them. They spake with tongues and prophesied. Clearly, they were believers in Jesus Christ. They were born again. But they had not received the Holy Spirit. They didn't know about it until Paul came and ministered it unto them. In Ephesians 1, verse 13 and 14, where it talks about what happened there in Acts 19, he says in verse 13 of Ephesians 1, in whom you also trusted after that you heard the word of truth, the gospel of your salvation, in whom also after that you believed, you were sealed with that Holy Spirit of promise, which is the earnest of our inheritance. That tells you something. They got born again when they heard the gospel of their salvation. Then, after that you believed, you were sealed with that Holy Spirit of promise, showing that the Holy Spirit receiving to come and dwell in them was after they believed. When it says it's the Holy Spirit of promise, the promises are for those that believe or that are born again. And it says that the Holy Spirit is the earnest of our inheritance, meaning that the Holy Spirit is part of our inheritance. When do we get inheritance? Once we're born again. Remember Galatians 4:7? The Bible says, if a son, then an heir of God through Christ. And in Romans 8:17, if children, then heirs, heirs of God, and joint heirs with Christ. Therefore, no one has any inheritance until he's a son or a daughter of God. You get an inheritance after you're born again because you now are a son or a daughter of God, and God is our Heavenly Father. Therefore, you must be a child of God to receive the Holy Spirit. The Holy Spirit is received as part of our inheritance after we are born again. In Luke 11, verse 13, the Bible says, if ye then, being evil, know how to give good gifts unto your children, how much more shall your heavenly Father give the Holy Spirit to them that ask him? Notice, it says, how much more shall your heavenly Father give the Holy Spirit to them that ask him? Notice what it doesn't say. It doesn't say, how much more will God give the Holy Spirit to them that ask him? This means that the person doing the asking has a relationship to God as his heavenly Father, not just God, which is the way he is to the world that aren't born again. So as a believer in Jesus Christ, you are instructed to approach your heavenly Father and ask him to give you the Holy Spirit. Now, why would you ask him to give you the Holy Spirit? Because you don't have the Holy Spirit yet. That clearly shows the fact that we don't get the Holy Spirit at the time of the new birth, but instead it is received once we are in relationship with God as our Heavenly Father by approaching him and asking him to give us the Holy Spirit. Another thing that will help us to understand this is when we look at a parable that Jesus taught in Luke chapter 5. In Luke 5, in verse 36 to 38, he spake a parable unto them, and he said, no man putteth a piece of a new garment upon an old. If otherwise, then both the new maketh rent, and the piece that was taken out of the new agreeth not with the old. And no man putteth new wine into old bottles, else the new wine will burst the bottles, and be spilled, and the bottles shall perish. But the new wine must be put into new bottles, and both are preserved. Here is where he's teaching, and he's talking about the new wine. What's the new wine in Scripture? It's a type of the Holy Spirit. And he talks about these bottles. There's old bottles, and then there's new bottles. The new wine, the type of the Holy Spirit, cannot be put into the old bottle. The old bottle is a type of the spirit of people that are not born again. So what's the answer? You've got to get rid of the old bottle, because what happens? If you put the new wine into the old bottle, it's not going to be able to receive it. It'll burst the bottle, because the Holy Spirit is holy, and he can't come and dwell in a spirit that is not right with God. Therefore, what's the answer? Get rid of the old bottle and get a new bottle. What's the new bottle? That's the spirit that we get once we're born again. So now the new wine can be put into the new bottle, which is the new spirit, the spirit of Jesus Christ, and it, of course, can receive it. So This clearly shows that the Holy Spirit only can be put into a spirit that's right with God, and the answer is we've got to get a new bottle or a new spirit so that now we can receive the Holy Spirit. In Galatians 3:2, the Bible says, "This only would I learn of you, receive ye the Spirit by the works of the law, or by the hearing of faith." How did they receive? Of course, it was by the hearing of faith. Galatians 3:14 says that we might receive the promise of the Spirit through faith. Again, this word receive in both of these scriptures is lambano, showing the receiving of the Holy Spirit was through faith. Well, how can we do that? Once we're born again, now we have a right to the promises of God, and we receive the Holy Spirit as part of our inheritance. You know, in Luke chapter 24 and verse 49, he said, "I send the promise of my Father upon you, but tarry ye in the city of Jerusalem until you be endued with power from on high." And in Acts 1:4, he said, "Being assembled together with them, he commanded them that they should not depart from Jerusalem, but wait for the promise of the Father, which saith he, you have heard of me." In Luke 24:49 and Acts 1:4, Jesus said he would send the promise of the Father, which was the Holy Spirit. And remember that they said they were to tarry or wait in Jerusalem until the Holy Spirit came. So the purpose of tarrying or waiting was until the Holy Spirit was initially poured out. What's that tell you? That was the only reason for the tarrying or the waiting. Once the Holy Spirit was poured out on the day of Pentecost, nobody was ever told to tarry or wait for the Holy Spirit. Yet there's believers out there today and churches out there today that teach people that you're supposed to tarry or wait for the Holy Spirit. Well, that's false teaching. The Holy Spirit's been given. You can receive the Holy Spirit instantly when you pray, asking your Father to give you the Holy Spirit. So we've seen that the Holy Spirit is received subsequent to salvation. The world cannot receive the Holy Spirit. Only those who are born again can receive the Holy Spirit, because now they have the promise of God and they have a right to the inheritance. Remember that the Holy Spirit, the new wine, cannot be put in a spirit, which is an old bottle, until we get a new spirit. We have to get a new spirit, the new bottle, then the Holy Spirit can come and dwell on the inside of us. Now, once the Holy Spirit's come to dwell in us, now we are one spirit. Remember, we're baptized by the Holy Spirit into one body, which is the new birth, and then we receive the Holy Spirit and we drink into one spirit. We are now one spirit. So we've seen the baptism of the Holy Spirit's the new birth. The receiving of the Holy Spirit is the experience whereby the Holy Spirit comes to dwell in us. And now we're going to talk about the being filled with the Holy Spirit. We're going to have to get into that in the next broadcast. Being filled with the Holy Spirit occurred in the Old Testament era, as we saw. And we see the fact that, of course, it happens in the New Testament era. And you're going to see that it is a continuous process of being filled with the Holy Spirit. As I close today, I have a book available on this subject. 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

0: What's your favorite commercial? I still hear in my head advertising jingles, even from my childhood. A good commercial is remembered. Great ones make you want to buy the product. Today on Truth for Life, Alistair Begg reflects on how and why Christian families are to be a great endorsement for the gospel.
1: The specific instructions given to the physical family are set in the context of the church family, which of course raises immediately the question, who or what is the church family? And here in Colossians, we have the answer to that very, very clear. If you move in your Bible simply to the opening page of Colossians, you will see that Paul, the apostle of Christ Jesus, along with Timothy, his brother, is addressing those to whom he refers as the saints and faithful brothers and sisters. He then goes on to say that these are the ones who are marked by three things in particular: by faith, by love, and by hope. In other words, these individuals are not simply a collection of religious people that are living in the Colossae Valley, but they are those who have had a direct encounter with the living God in and through the work of the Spirit of God in the person of the Lord Jesus Christ. Now, if you have your text in front of me, let me point out to you that he describes the fact that in verse 6, this gospel, this word of truth, has come to them, and they have, you will notice, the verb, understood it. They have understood it. There is a mysterious work when men and women understand the gospel. You will not come to understand the gospel as a result of sufficient argumentation. Argument, apologetic, is insufficient. It's not unnecessary, but it's insufficient. Because what happens is, when the Holy Spirit comes and enables us to understand, he doesn't do so contra the evidence, but what he does is he clears away the mists from our eyes, and suddenly what was unclear becomes clear in a way that takes us by surprise. And we say, when someone asks us, "And are you a member of the family?" "Yes, I am. What happened to you?" "Well, it was quite remarkable, really, because I understood God's grace." That's in verse 6. In verse 12, he describes them as those who are qualified. Qualified. "Giving thanks to the Father who has qualified you." On the basis of what? Not on the basis of entry to a club. Not on the basis of academic success. Not on the basis of gender or social standing. But qualified solely on the strength of who Jesus is and what he has done. Who are the members of the family? Those who are marked by faith, by love, by hope. How did this come about? They understood God's grace. They were qualified by God's grace. And in verse 13 there, they were delivered from where they used to hang out, and they were transferred to the kingdom of his beloved Son, in whom we have redemption, even the forgiveness of our sins. Now, I put it to you, this is something far greater than the idea of, are you a member of such and such a church family that meets in such and such a building? No, no, no. That is perfectly possible by means of all kinds of processes, but the work that is being described here and the call that is being issued here is being issued to Christian people. In other words, the Christian family is distinct from every other family in that the work of God's grace is present in the parents who have, by his grace, understood, been qualified, transferred into his kingdom, and been set free. Now, if all of that

0: that has actually happened, you can see that surely there ought to be evidence of it somewhere. And of course, that is why Paul and Timothy have been praying that their outward lives, those to whom he writes, the recipients of the letter, they and we, that their outward life would be in keeping with the gospel. It's verse 10 of chapter 1, that you would walk in a manner worthy of the Lord. Now, what this means then is that as members of God's family, we are called to display the reality of that in practical ways in our own little families, so that our little families are outposts of the gospel. Now, you're sensible people, you could read the Bible here and see if there's a logical progression in what I'm saying. The Christian family is supposed to be a good advertisement, in fact, a fantastic advertisement for the gospel in the world, for the Christian faith. In fact, if Christianity is ever going to have an impact on society, it must revolutionize our home life. Now, it is for this reason that Paul consistently, and the other apostles too, move from the spiritual to the physical family, and do so in such a way as to help us avoid the idea that every time you come to stuff about husbands and wives and parents and children, you can, if you are not a husband or a wife or a parent or whatever, then you can just simply skip that and go to the next section. No, it's not in there specifically for parents and children. It is there for all of us. Why? Well, because of what I've just said. Because the issue is the gospel. The gospel is at stake in relationship to the roles that are assigned to us. Now, in tackling this morning, I want you to know up front that I'm not going to spend hardly any time at all talking about the practical implications of what it means to be a submissive wife. I'm going to trust you to put the pieces of the puzzle together for yourselves. You know what you're dealing with. You know where you live. You know how this needs to be applied. I want instead to address this somewhat differently. And that is, first of all, to answer a question that rises in the minds of people. Where in the world did we get this from? How do we have wives? How do we have marriage? How is it that we even have this stuff? You say, well, that's ridiculous. No, it's not. Move about. Listen to contemporary music. Listen to the cries of teenagers. Listen to those who are post-millennial in their perspective. Observe their lifestyles. And you realize that they're beginning from a very different place than many of us want to start. They're beginning, actually, at the very beginning. So you will see, wives submit to your husbands as is fitting in the Lord. Fitting in the Lord. It doesn't say as it fits in with your own agenda, but as it is fitting in the Lord. Because it is the Lord who created this. That the whole reality of what we deal with in the structure of marriage is not invented by culture, it is established by creation. So when someone says, well, where did we get this from? The answer is from God. And when Jesus actually is asked about things in relationship to the disruption of marriage, and you can find this in Matthew 19, he goes immediately back to the doctrine of creation. He doesn't argue from the contemporary world in which he's living. He doesn't argue on the basis of pragmatism. He goes right back to the fact. He says, don't you know how it was in the beginning? Don't you know how God started this thing off? Don't you understand that? Well, of course, the answer is for many of us, no, we don't understand it. Human sexuality is part and parcel of creation. Creation, that's where it comes from. Masculinity and femininity are both physiological and psychological realities. Who says? God says. Oh. Therefore, the instruction is permanent and universal. Now you see, unless we get grounded in this, we can have all the kind of talks that you have in these books with about 20 chapters on what you're supposed to do. They're very helpful, I'm sure. But that is down the line until we understand this. What God has established by creation, no culture will be able to destroy. It will destroy itself first, but it will not destroy the reality of that which God has founded from the creation of the world. We need to understand that, and we need to believe it. The light shines in the darkness, and the darkness has not put it out. Heaven and earth, says Jesus, will pass away, but my word will never pass away. This is the foundation. You say, but I thought it is about wives. Yes, it is. By creation, God has put this in place. That's the first observation. Secondly, but look at us. The Bible not only explains its origin, but it explains why it is that it's so messed up. Why is everything so messed up? And you discover that God's perfect plan was disturbed. Adam's role assigned to him was to lead, not because he was superior, but because it was fitting in the Lord. God constituted the order for his purpose. Eve came after Adam. Eve came out of Adam. Eve came for Adam. Who says? God says. Well, what happened? Well, she listened to the serpent instead of listening to Adam. And Adam listened to Eve instead of listening to God. And the result was disruption in the order and confusion in the roles. Immediately, things were out of kilter. You need only to go on immediately into the fourth chapter and see how the disruptive impact of that extended beyond Adam and Eve to their children. Now, why is this so important? Well, it's so important because we have to recognize that God ordained marriage in part for the lifelong companionship, which is the beauty of marriage. And in the awareness of the fact that the welfare of human society, as we often say in our marriage service, that the welfare of human society can be strong and happy only where the marriage bond is held in honor. Well, how can the marriage bond be held in honor if people don't even understand the origin of the marriage bond itself? This is not an invention along the way. This is not a cage in which people are trapped. This is the divine order of creation. And until we understand that, then our particular roles within it will appear to be a construct that emerges from somebody's bright head or something else. So if it is there by creation, if it is disrupted by sin, it is thirdly restored by grace. Restored by grace. You see, the Bible tells us that it is only in Jesus, that we find freedom from the disruption of relationships brought about by the fall. Only in Jesus is there freedom from that. No self-help book will ultimately fix it. No psychological methodology will be able to change you. We need an expulsive power of a new affection. We need somebody to come from the outside of us and live within us and so open our understanding, so qualify us, so make us new, and then so make us obedient. Actually, what this is all about is the fact that Jesus is Lord. Jesus is Lord. You will see that in the little section beginning in verse 18 here in chapter 3, it is the lordship of Christ that keeps coming. Submit to your husbands as is fitting in the Lord. Children, obey your parents because it pleases the Lord. Make sure you do your work in the fear of the Lord and so on. It is only when we understand that Jesus is Lord of all that we will discover any kind of wholeness, any kind of freedom. Because in Jesus, all that happened in the fall is reversed. That's why when we read in the epistles, Jesus is referred to as the second Adam or the last Adam. Romans 5:19, for us by the one man's disobedience, that is Adam, the many were made sinners, so by the one man's obedience, the many will be made righteous. Jesus obeyed where Adam failed, and Jesus took the divine judgment that Adam and we in him deserve. You say, well, where would there be evidence of this? Well, there are hints of this amazing restorative principle in his miracles. Because people would observe what Jesus was doing and say that there's nobody can do these things. How is it that this happens? He was the king. He was giving an indication of what would ultimately be the case when the lion metaphorically lies down with the lamb, when all things are made new. So you have a hint of it in the miracles. You have the promise of it ultimately in a new heaven and a new earth. And you have it presently. Now wait for this. You have it presently in the church. Remember when you go to the marriage ceremony, and this is the great mystery. And we are talking about Christ and the church. Now that ought to make the hair on the back of your neck stand up just a little bit. Are you telling me that my part as a husband or as a wife is directly related to the plan and purpose of God in relationship to his church and its effectiveness in the universe? Yes, because that's what the Bible says. The restorative principle, in a sentence from Sinclair, the liberation from decay, the smoothing out of that which sin has rumpled and distorted, is also seen in Christian marriage. So, God planned it, sin spoiled it, grace restores it, and my marriage is to display it. You say, well, did we reach our verse? Yes, I think you can safely say so. Someone says, but we're only now getting to the point, aren't we? We're now going to get to grips with the good stuff. Well, I say to you again, let's be clear about why this matters. It actually is not about whether you're having a really happy time in your marriage. It's about something far bigger. When Paul writes to Titus and he gives him instructions about how he should conduct himself in pastoral ministry, he says that it is vitally important that there is instruction for the young women, that they are trained to love their husbands and their children, to be self-controlled, pure, working at home, kind, and submissive to their own husbands. Do you know what the next phrase is? So that they may have a really happy time. So that the word of God will not be reviled. In other words, so that you as a Christian wife will not, by your attitude towards your husband, cause some of your friends at the tennis club to disregard the gospel on account of your behavior. In other words, Christian wife, so that you may not cause people to revile his word, but so that you may be a walking advertisement for the reality of the transforming power of the gospel. Now, if we imagine a picture, if we imagine this picture, it is a picture of a husband issuing commands and of a wife obeying orders, then we're going to have to look somewhere other than the New Testament for that picture, because that is not actually the picture. In fact, it is interesting that as you go on in this section, the word that is used In relationship to their wives, the word is submit. In the relationship to slaves and masters, it is the word obey. Well, you say, well, what is that? Isn't that just a synonym? Sue and I had this conversation just yesterday afternoon. She said, well, that means the same thing, doesn't it? I said, honey, no, it doesn't mean the same thing. Submission is a voluntary self-giving. A voluntary self-giving. A voluntary self-giving to a lover. To a lover whose responsibility is defined in the verse that follows. A responsibility of constructive care, a responsibility of putting the other person first. In other words, submission is the response of love to love. It's the response of love to love. The distinction that exists within the roles is a distinction of function. It's not a distinction of value. Susan and I have an equal standing and an equal dignity before God by creation. We have an equal standing before God by redemption. But we have been assigned different roles according to the Maker's design. And therefore, it becomes a matter of great significance. The Christian wife is to be able to say, my relationship to my husband is a reflection of my commitment to the Lord Jesus. There may be more than that, but there dare not be less. Now let me end in this way, and our time is gone. If Christianity is to have an impact on society in the present day, like right now, just think about the fact that you as a single person have friends who are husbands and wives. You are an aunt, you are an uncle to children. What is your role there? Well, it's to be supportive of God's ultimate purpose. It's to take your part there in prayer, in encouraging. You have the children, you take them to the pool. The children say this or they say that. They say, no, honey, listen, this is what it means to be. This is what matters. So the role is an important role. Why is it that so many Christian homes are struggling in this area? Well, partly because we've decided that our preferences take precedent over God's plan. Partly, our poor showing is not on account of a dearth of information. Goodness gracious, there's more ink given to this than probably any other aspect of Christian living in the 21st century. So it can't be an absence of material. No, it has to be a lack of application. Well, then it has to be that I'm guilty of hearing it, but not doing it. Perhaps it has to do with the fact that I listen far more to the voices of a godless culture than I listen to the voice of God.
1: 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As Alistair is taking us through Paul's teaching in the book of Colossians, we're learning that when we embrace the Bible's pattern for family life, our homes and our churches should reflect the blessings of Christ's love. And that can be easier said than done. So as we consider how to cultivate a gospel-centered family, we want to recommend to you a book called Good News for Parents, How God Can Restore Our Joy and Relieve Our Burdens. 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
7: This is Hugh Hewitt for townhall.com. Since the battle with Iran began on February 28th, there have been so many reports of, quote, deals with the rump regime atop the ruins of Iran's Islamic Revolutionary Guard Corps, that seems almost silly to respond to another one. But I trust Israeli journalist Amit Segal. On Wednesday, Segal summed up the supposed framework. The most salient part is said to include, and I quote, negotiations are still underway on the duration of the Iranian enrichment freeze. Three sources said the freeze would last at least 12 years. One source estimated the final outcome would be 15 years. End of quote. That, in and of itself, makes this a terrible proposed deal, one that would draw fierce criticism from the GOP's Iran hawks, who want President Trump to finish the job, no enrichment of uranium, period, and finish the job in dramatic fashion. President Trump doesn't surrender leverage. He's got it. We have to hope he uses every ounce of it.
0: Alistair Begg here. If you've yet to book your 2026 vacation, I warmly invite you to join me on the Deeper Faith Norwegian Fjords cruise this September. 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
2: Seek ye first the kingdom of God. He has to be first above anything in my life. And when he becomes number one in my life, then I can walk by the Holy Spirit. I can have the peace of God in my life, and I don't have to worry about hell. That's for people that don't know him, people that are walking in the flesh.

0: Welcome to Somebody Loves You Radio, the Bible teaching ministry of Raul Reese in Diamond Bar, California. Today, as we continue our study of what the Bible says about life after death, it's good to have you with us. Considering Jesus' clear teachings on heaven and hell, Raul will urge us to choose eternity with God. You'll see that the Lord doesn't want anyone to experience separation from Him, and He invites us all to receive His gift of an eternal home in heaven. Here's Raul Reese now with our study, The Person Who Studies Hell.
1: Let's begin by chapter 21 of Revelation, beginning with verse 5. John says, "Then he who sat on the throne said, 'Behold, I make all things new,'" speaking of Jesus. "And he said to me, 'Write, for these words are true and faithful.' And then he said to me, 'It's done. I am the Alpha, the Omega, the beginning, the end. And I will give of the fountain of the water of life freely to him who's thirsty. He who overcomes shall inherit all things, and I will be his God, and he shall be, capital M, my son. But the cowardly, unbelieving, abominable, murderers, sexual immorals, sorcerers, idolaters, and all liars shall have their part in the lake which burns with fire and brimstone, which is the second death." So hell is mentioned more by Jesus than any other prophet or any apostle, Jesus, in the New Testament. I don't know where you're heading. I don't know who you've chosen. Church doesn't save you. Denominations doesn't save you. Nobody can save you. I don't care what denomination you are, what religion you are. There's only one way, one truth, and one life, and that's Jesus. He's the only one. And a lot of times you get people who come to church, and they come because they want to be religious. But you can be all religious that you want to be, but you need a relationship. And that relationship comes through Jesus Christ as you repent, as you have a new life, and then the grace of God in your life. And then you got to find out about eternity. What happens in eternity? And the first time we have a mention of hell in the New Testament, it's out of the words of Jesus. Passages given to us, you'll begin to see that those passages that God gives to us are those passages that are going to warn you before you know about that place. So when you know too much is given, much more is required. Are you coming here on Sundays or Wednesdays, whenever? Maybe your first time here? But any time you step into a place where they teach the Word of God, you are responsible. You're held accountable. Well, you say, "Well, if I only came one time, you're still accountable." Once you get a little taste of the gospel, you're accountable. It'd be better off never to hear the gospel. Jesus in Matthew 5, 21, 22 said, "You have heard that it was said to those of old, 'You shall not murder. Whoever murders will be in danger of judgment.' But I say unto you that whoever is angry with his brother without a cause shall be in danger of the judgment. And whoever says to his brother, 'Raca,' fool, shall be in danger of the council. But whoever says, 'You fool,' shall be in danger of hell and fire." So Jesus wants to make sure that we understand that our communication can send us to hell. You ever heard people cuss all the time? We used to do that when we're in the world. But as Christians, we've had a change of speech. We're reading, we're praying, we're listening to music, different lyrics. So we're getting brainwashed in a way. So sometimes you'll be vacuuming or whatever, and you're singing this song that you learn in church or here on radio. It is a song of worship. And all of a sudden you start worshiping the Lord. And that's what God desires within our lives. Within our lives. Hell is a place of fire. In Matthew 25, 41, Jesus said, "Then he will also say to those on his left hand, 'Depart from me, you cursed, into the everlasting fire prepared for the devil and his angels. God never made hell for us, for men, for the devil and his angels. Man chooses hell by his own choice, by his own will. You can't ever blame God, you sent me to hell. He never sent you to hell. You send yourself to hell. And when you get to hell, you'll wait a period of time, and then you'll cast yourself into the lake of fire. Your name won't be found in the book of life. And so Jesus here is preparing the way. Job 14:14 says, if a man dies, will he live again? Question. All the days of my struggle, I wait until my change comes. See, there's a change coming. For us, we're going to have a brand new body. This shell, this little shell here, this tent that is getting old. If you've been camping a long time, you know you have a tent, and all of a sudden you use it all the time, and pretty soon it has little holes, and it starts raining, and the actual leak comes to the tent. You start getting wet. It's time to get a new one. So our tent, our body, when it dies, it goes back into the ground and we receive a new body. The moment you take your last breath, you have a new body. And it's incredible when Jesus describes hell through the scriptures. Because when he describes this, he wants us to really catch that picture so that we now know the truth. In Matthew 5:29, Jesus said in the Sermon on the Mount, if your right eye causes you to sin, pluck it out and cast it from you. For it is more profitable for you that one of your eyes or members perish than for you to have your whole body cast into hell. He's not literally, don't go home, pluck your eye, cut your arm off, your leg off. He's talking an illustration how, you know, to get rid of your sin. Get rid of your sin. Don't have your sin. Get rid of it. And he goes on not only to declare that the body is not going to be there when you die, but in Matthew 16:18, he says, this is Jesus speaking to Peter. And I also say to you, Peter, that you are Peter. And on this rock, he looks at this big old rock. When you go to Israel, you'll see that. This rock I will build my church, and the gates of hell shall not prevail against it. So he picks up a little stone. He says, Peter, you're this little stone, and you see that big rock? That's me. I'm going to build my church. I'm going to use you to build my church. And by the way, Peter was never the Pope. They're lying to you. He was just a common person like you and me that God used, like he uses you. Any one of us here. And it's important because in Revelation 1:18, it says, I am he who lives, I was dead, and behold, I am alive forevermore. He died, he rose, amen. And I have the key, notice keys, plural, of Hades and death. I control death. I have the key. There's a lock that when you come to the last chapter and you come to the last 7 years of world history, Satan, between that 43 period of judgment before we go into the kingdom, the Lord takes that lock, unlocks it, and throws Satan in that pit and locks the door. Until after 1,000 years, he goes, unlocks it, says, go out and go attempt one more time. And he goes into the kingdom at the end and tempts people and deceives people. But Satan's controlled by the Lord. There's only one Satan, but he has a lot of army. He has a big old army. 1/3 of heaven fell with Satan. How many millions? I don't know. 2/3 of the angels are with the Lord in heaven. So imagine the army that the Lord has. At the second coming, he's coming with you, he's coming with me, and he's coming with his angels, and we're riding upon white horses, and he's leading the battle. All these things we have in scripture, as we are being taught about hell, it's a place of damnation. In Matthew 23:33, he says, you snakes, you brood of vipers, how will you escape being condemned to hell? And then when he speaks about the fire in Mark 9, 43, 48, if your hand causes you to sin, cut it off. It is better for you to enter life maimed than with two hands and go to hell, where the fire never goes out. And if your foot causes you to sin, cut it off. It is better for you to enter life crippled than to have two feet and be thrown into hell. If your eye causes you to sin, pluck it out. It is better for you to enter the kingdom of God with one eye than to have two eyes and be thrown into hell, where the worm doesn't die and the fire never is quenched. So again, the illustration, get rid of your sin or you'll end up in hell.
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1: And then the portion of scripture Jesus spoke about, three times fire. The word of God is unquestionable here, teaching us that a hell is real and it has fire and brimstone. You can't get away from that. And hell was created for Satan and his angels, and yet we people make the choice to go to hell. Imagine. So simple to go to heaven. You have to believe, repent, believe. Read the word of God, feed upon God's word. You start developing, growing. And then you share with other people. You're pulling them out of the fire, like Jude said in the last chapter, verse 23. He says, some of them, reach down and get them out of the fire. Can you imagine how many people are on their way to the fire? And we have the truth. Our families, our friends, our enemies. Those that we work with. Those that we go to school with, young people. And when you do that, you're doing what God called you to do. You're an ambassador. You're a servant. You're a real Christian. It's not by being religious, but it's by having a relationship with Him, personal relationship with Him. In Matthew 25, 41, He says, then He will say to those on His left side, depart from me, you who are cursed, into the eternal fire, prepare for the devil and his angels. The Hebrew word shield is found 65 times in the Old Testament. 31 times is translated hell, 31 times grave, and those, and 3 times translated the pit. So shield, hell, grave, and pit. Those are the titles. In the New Testament, the corresponding word in the Greek here is Hades, speaking of death, Sheol, hell. 10 times is used. In the Old Testament, Sheol, in the New Testament, Hades, have the same meaning, the unseen state of the underworld. Imagine as we sit here straight down the earth, in the middle of the earth is hell. People screaming, yelling, wanting to get out, they can't get out. For eternity, they're there for a while, because later on, they're going to be thrown into the lake of fire with the Antichrist, the false prophet, every demon, Satan himself, and death. So for me, it's important to teach this to the body that I love, to you. I don't want any one of you to go to hell. I want you to go to heaven, where we all be one day together. Forever and ever, as the Lord will be our shepherd, will be our Lord and our Savior. The Son of Man will send out His angels, and they will weed out of His kingdom everything that causes sin and all who do evil. They will throw them into the fire furnace, where there will be weeping and gnashing of teeth. Try to do it for 5 minutes. Gnashing of teeth. Very descriptive. I mean, He gave it to us straight on. He didn't wash it down. He says, this is the way it is. You can't avoid it if you're going to go there. Revelation 9, 1 and 2, the fifth groundnut, he says, the trumpet. I saw a star, an angel, that had fallen from the sky to the earth. And the star was given a key to the chaff, or the abyss. That's where the demons are kept. And when he opened the abyss, smoke came out of there, like the smoke of a giant furnace. The sun and the sky would become dark by the smoke of that abyss. Imagine that. When the abyss is open, the smoke will come out. Revelation 14:11 says, and the smoke of the torment rises forever and ever. There is no rest day or night for those who worship the beast, Antichrist, and his image, and for anyone who receives the mark of his name in the tribulation period. And then the punishment for the wicked is what? It's eternal. Revelation 19:20. And then the Antichrist was captured, and with him the false prophet who worked signs in his presence, by which he deceived the whole world and received the mark, and the beast and those who worship the image. These two were cast alive into the lake of fire, burning with brimstone. In Matthew 25:41, he says, then he will say to those on his left side, depart from me, you who are cursed, into everlasting fire prepared for the devil and his angels. Psalm 91 and 2. Lord, you have been our dwelling place throughout all generations. Before the mountains were born, or you brought forth the earth and the world, from everlasting to everlasting, you are God, mighty God. Revelation 4, 9, 10, and 11. Whenever the living creatures give glory, honor, and thanks to Jesus, who sits on the throne and who lives forever and ever. The 24 elders fell down before him who sits on the throne and worship him who lives forever and ever. And they laid their crowns before the throne and said, you are, and this is so cool because we'll be there, you are worthy, our Lord, our God, to receive all the glory and all the honor and all power, for you created all things, and by your will, they were created and have been brought forth. We will be there in the presence of God. Revelation 5:14, the four living creatures said amen, and the elders fell down and they worshiped the Lamb. Revelation 10:6, and he swore by him who lives forever and ever, who created the heavens and all that is in them, the earth and all that is in it, and the sea and all that is in it, and said, there will be no more delay. Seek ye first the kingdom of God. He has to be first above anything in my life. And when he becomes number one in my life, then I can walk by the Holy Spirit. I can have the peace of God in my life. And I don't have to worry about hell. That's for people that don't know him. People that are walking in the flesh. People that come to Christ and they go back to drugs, go back to alcohol, go back to all these things that the Lord brought you out of, erased your record. And you're going back like the dog going back to his own vomit, Peter said. You don't want to be like that. The Lord brought you out of the mud. You're not eating your own barf. God has given you manna, bread from heaven, right here. Bread from heaven, so you can grow spiritually. And people can see your growth in Jesus Christ. And that's why in the book of Matthew 11, 20 to 24, Jesus said, then Jesus began to denounce the cities which were most miracles had been performed, because they did not repent. Woe unto you, Chorazin. Woe unto you, Bethsaida. If the miracles that were done or performed in you had been performed in Tyre or Sidon, they would have repented long ago in sackcloth and ashes. But I tell you, it will be more tolerable for Tyre and Sidon on the day of judgment than for you. And you, Capernaum, will be lifted up for the skies. No, you will be going down to the depths if the miracles that were performed in you had been performed in Sodom. It would have been remained to this day, but I tell you that it will be more tolerable for Sodom on the day of judgment than for you.
2: Wow.
1: Than for you. The judgment of God is great. People don't realize it. It's tremendous. The grace of God is so wonderful. The peace of God, the mercy of God, all these things that God blesses us with as believers. And when he blesses you, when he blesses me, people look at our lives and they go, man, why are you so happy? Well, let me tell you, Jesus, he's the only one. Well, what do? Well, I accepted him. I feed upon God's word and I want to share with you. And they either reject it or they accept it. Don't force yourself on people. Don't do that. Allow the Holy Spirit to open the door and have people hear the word of God through your life. You will blow your mind what God will do. Luke chapter 12, 47, 48 says, that servant who knows his master's will, so that's us, he does not get ready and does not do what the master wants him to do, will be beaten with many blows. But one who does not know and thus things deserving of punishment will be beaten with few blows. For everyone who has been given much, listen, much more will be demanded. And from the one who has been entrusted with much, much more will be asked for. So when we leave here, and one day you die, you're going to be accountable for what you've learned in this church. And when you go home. Too much is given, much more is required. So if I'm really a good steward, God's going to give me more. But if I'm a poor steward, what can he give to me that I can't use because of my life? And yet Jesus loves you. He loves you so much that he's not willing that anybody should perish, that all should come to repentance.
0: Contemplating death and what comes afterward can feel a bit uncomfortable, but we hope today's message has been a challenge for you to keep eternity in view, making sure you're ready to meet the Lord in heaven and living a life that points others to Jesus. 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

0: Well, coming of age in today's world brings a whole new set of challenges. And today on Focus on the Family with Jim Daly, you'll hear one young adult's perspective on the pressures facing teens and young adults and how to trust God for your future. Thanks for joining us. I'm John Fuller.
1: Well, along with that one perspective is her mother, who's been on the broadcast before, so I'm looking forward to this dynamic. We've done this a couple of times now, and it's great to see the 20-somethings rising and coming in and doing the interviews with us. This is great. But so often for young people, I mean, bullying is a hot button issue for so many parents, and it's really distressing for all of us if your kids are in that position. Thankfully for Gene and I, Trent and Troy really didn't face anything like that. We were grateful for the school they were in, for the education they received, and for the environment they had. It was pretty powerful. Yeah. But according to national surveys, bullying affects about 20% of kids ages 12 to 18. 20%, that's a big number.
0: Yeah.
1: And then, in addition to that, cyberbullying is experienced by almost 60% of children. And that's, you know, out of control, I would say. And that's not the only pressure that our young people are facing. Almost 40% of young people report always feeling uncertain about the future, anxious about important decisions, and afraid to fail. That's all Barna research, and that's amazing. Let's think of 1 Peter 5:7, which instructs us to cast our cares upon the Lord, for he cares for you. Isn't that awesome? And what a great reminder for all of us. So I'm looking forward to this discussion.
0: Yeah, and Caroline Shankel is a new author and a recent grad of Texas A&M, where she's doing her master's. She's just 22, and we're so glad to have her here as she shares from her own perspective and experiences. And Jim, as you indicated, Caroline's mom is here, Melanie Shankel, and she's been with us before. She's a best-selling author and co-host of a very popular podcast, The Big Boo Cast. And Carolyn's book, The Lion and the Bear, a 100-day devotional for facing your giants, really serves as the basis for our conversation today. Find out more about Caroline Shankel and her mom, Melanie, at our website.
1: Welcome to both of you. Good to have you on Focus on the Family.
2: Hello. Thank you for having us.
3: Yeah, we're excited to be here.
1: Now, this is like the fruit not falling far from the tree, right? Mom author, now daughter author.
2: Yes.
1: Did she inspire you? I'm giving you a softball here.
2: Yes, she definitely did inspire me. She did.
1: It's not that every family has writers. It's a kind of a hard thing to write a book. It's not easy. So did you see that mountain and go, I could do this. If mom can do it, I could do it.
2: You know, honestly, I don't know if that's really, I think it kind of came from, I remember when I was younger, people used to always ask, like, oh, are you going to follow in your mom's footsteps? Are you going to do this? And
1: oh, wow.
2: I was like, no, I'm not going to do that. I have a science brain. I'm going to go be a veterinarian or do something else. That was kind of always my mentality. And then God, you know, just kind of worked, and there was just a lot of different things that happened. And all of a sudden I started looking and being like, oh,
1: yeah.
2: Well, I think she was the one who told me. She looked at something I'd written for my roommate for her birthday, and she was like, my condolences, but you're a writer. Like,
1: oh,
2: I
1: wow.
2: hate to say those
1: yeah.
2: were her
1: Forget
2: exact
1: that
2: words.
1: Vet thing.
3: Yeah.
2: And then, yeah, I feel like that was kind of once someone actually called that out in me and was like, hey,
1: that's
2: you
1: so
2: can
1: cool.
2: do this.
1: That's
2: and
1: good.
2: That's kind of where it came from.
1: Yeah, that's so good. And again, it's quite an achievement to write a book. The Lion and the Bear. This
2: yes.
1: is a true story. The other night, my boys and I, we were talking about who would win in a fight, a lion or a bear. I mean, it's so bizarre. And here your title is.
2: Yes.
1: How'd you come up with your title?
2: So my title actually came from, I started hearing this my sophomore year of high school when I was going through some hard times and bullying, and I was dealing with a lot of struggles. And one time I was sitting at the dining room table with my parents because, you know, we always would debrief and talk about all the things. And my dad started saying when something hard would happen, he'd always look at me and he would say the lion and the bear. And basically what it meant was he was talking about the story of David and Goliath and just how God sent David the lion and the bear before he faced his Goliath. Mm-hmm. And my dad was just like, all these trials and all these struggles you are going through are preparing you for something greater, you know? Yeah. And I think that's where I looked at it. And it was the perspective of when I was facing hard times of this is my lion and this is my bear to prepare me to fight the giant later on.
1: Well, that's great context
2: yes.
1: for how to attack
2: yes.
1: life.
2: And so
1: getting to that, so many people think of your high school years or junior high years as perhaps the best years of your life. I'm not sure that I ever met that person, but high school can be, you know, can be buoyant. It's a
2: yes.
1: good time.
2: Yes.
1: It can be fun, but there does seem to be a lot of pressure. Something that doesn't seem to change is the attacks

0: of young people on other young people. You know, for boys, it tends to be physical, you mm-hmm. know, but paint that picture. And what were you experiencing in high school?
1: I think there was a lot of, with girls being younger, and even now I still see it, there's a lot of different politics and dynamics of how you need to perform or what you need to say or how you should react to a certain situation. And when you're in friend groups that are maybe where it's an unhealthy dynamic and you don't react the way a girl wants you to react, or you don't lean into the drama, or you don't lean in, there becomes almost this thing of people want to try to alienate you. I feel like a lot of what I experienced was I would be in a friend group. There was a girl that maybe we had issues or we didn't get along super well. And the goal was, how can I cut this girl out? You know, that was, it was a lot of like, how can I exclude this girl from going to this, or how can I do that? That was some big things that I feel like I experienced. And it was really tough, especially with phones and stuff, because instead of just hearing about it in the hallways or maybe never knowing about it, you usually have your friends' locations. So you're looking on a Friday night and seeing all your friends hang out without you, or you're seeing them post on Instagram that they're all at the movies or at this restaurant and you're not there. And so I think it was a lot of these kind of trying to make you feel isolated and make you feel alone a little bit. And I think it's a lot of trying to appeal to certain emotional dynamics. And with drama, it was just this thing of they were looking for a fight. You know, they'd try to say something and they'd want you to say something mean back, or they'd want you to fight back. And it was always hard trying to combat that with kind of logic and reasoning. Like, I think my dad was always just kind of like, try to take your emotion out of it and look at it factually, and just try to explain it to them logically on how, what's going on, what this means. And I think that it was not received well by a lot of girls. I think those dynamics are really hard.
0: You know what's tough hearing that is, and I mean this in kind of a cultural way, the formation of that. I mean, it sets you up to be a herd mentality person. Yes. You got to go with the herd. That's really dangerous for culture, dangerous for Christians.
1: Absolutely.
0: Where we're training one another to be part of the in crowd.
1: And go with the flow.
0: Yeah.
1: Don't keep your head down, please people. That's kind of the, and it's like, that's dangerous.
0: Yeah. Because I think on the bigger issues of Christian ethos, that puts you at in a weird spot if you're going to say, hey, you know, I'm not going to have sex before I'm married. I'm going to do all I can to prevent that from happening. And then you're ostracized for that.
1: Right.
0: But I mean, in all that context, Melanie, as a parent, what do we do?
2: Yeah,
0: I mean, it sounds like your husband's done, and I'm sure you as well, just a good job. And I'll come back to you in a minute about those inoculations that work and maybe things that don't work. But Melanie,
2: I mean, I think the big thing is when you know your child is going through a hard time, or you're starting to see these friend dynamics. I mean, number one, we always paid really close attention to who is she hanging out with, because I think so much at that age, your identity is so wrapped up in who your friends are and what they're doing. And so, you know, we always tried to keep an eye on who, you know, who is her group, who she's spending time with, what kind of girls do these seem like. And I think it's what startles you is, because what started off, I was like, these are girls that I've had in our home that we've spent time with. I've curled their hair before the homecoming dance. Like, how did this turn? So, but then I think when you start to see that, I think number one, you have to take an honest look at your child. I think that's one thing as a parent where you're like, what's your role in this? Like, how could you be better? Are there ways that you can manage it better? And then when you start to realize, no, we are taking the high road, we really are trying to handle this, then at that point, I think you have to figure out, and this is where Perry, my husband, and I really had to figure out what was the best way for her personality to handle it. Because I tend to be such a people pleaser. So I kept saying, just kill him with kindness. Just keep taking the high road. It's going to be fine. And that was okay for a while. But at some point, it was like, it's not getting any better. So I think you have to pay attention to how your child needs to handle something.
0: Yeah, so what did Perry say? I'm interested.
2: So Perry said,
0: lay the hammer down.
1: Yeah, that's basically, I remember it had been like 3 consecutive months of these girls being mean to me, and just there was no end in sight, you know, and I didn't know what to do at this point. I'm like, I'm doing what all the adults are telling me to do. I'm trying to be kind, and I'm trying to just keep my head down and ignore them. And yet girls were finding me in bathrooms and cornering me and bullying me and saying mean stuff to me. I mean, it just was like,
0: and
1: I was
0: terrible.
1: It was rough. And I was like, I'm being kind. I'm not saying anything mean to you. I'm not talking about you. I've blocked you on my phone. I don't know what else to do. And finally, I was talking to my dad about it. And he finally just looks at me and he just goes, in his super calm way, not actually, but he was like, this means war. And like for me, that was almost a light bulb that went off, because I realized me trying to keep my head down and just please all these people and avoid confrontation is not true to who I am and who God wired me to be. And I realized it's okay to advocate for yourself, and it's okay to show people that you're not going to tolerate, you know, that you being cornered in the bathroom and called terrible things, you know. And I think there's a respectful way to do it, of course. But I finally just, the next day, I think, I literally went up to one of the girls, you know, when we were in that bathroom, and she came in like she always does because she followed me in there. And I was just like, hey, you can't treat me this way. I don't know what's going on, but this is not okay. And I'm not okay with this. And if you keep doing this, I'm getting the school involved. Like, I'm going to have to get the school involved. And this isn't going to end well for you. I was like, cyberbullying's become technically illegal, and I have records that you, in fact, did that. I'm like, you could get expelled or suspended for this. And you need to know that before this goes any further. You know? And it was just advocating.
0: How was that response?
1: I think she thought I was bluffing.
0: Oh, okay.
1: And I wasn't. And, you know, and I think that was like kind of, it was a little bit of a, well, I don't know. I mean, maybe. But then I really did. I had to get the school involved, which I think was really hard for me, because it almost, from a pride thing, it almost was like, am I a snitch? Like, did I lose? You know, is this not? But I was like, this is beyond just
0: I mean, boundaries
1: kids arguing.
0: Are healthy.
1: Like, this is a healthy boundary that I need to have. Yeah. And after that, I mean, we really were. Like, after that, she really did leave me alone. Like, it finally got to the point where I was like, okay, now that I advocated for myself and I told her, like, I'm not going to tolerate this, and I will take measures in order to make sure this doesn't happen, I learned, like, it's okay to advocate and be strong and do it in a respectful way, in a way that honors God and not calling anyone names or anything, but you can still do it.
0: Right.
1: And
0: no, I think Jesus did it with the Pharisees.
1: Yeah, yes, absolutely.
3: Well, and who knows how many other people she was bullying.
1: Exactly.
3: So you probably helped shut down some systemic bullying. Mm-hmm. This is Focus on the Family with Jim Daly, and our guests today are Caroline Schenkel and her mom, Melanie. And we're so glad to have them here as we talk about Caroline's book, The Lion and the Bear, a 100-day guide for facing your giants. And while this is directed towards younger adults, it really is an appropriate book for pretty much anybody that wants to do well in the world without giving into the world. So learn more at focusonthefamily.com/broadcast.
0: Caroline, let me ask you another thing we didn't mention in the open there, this, especially again in that female relationship context, comparison.
1: Oh.
0: Guys have this too, but for us it's more athletic, I think, you know. But speak to that, and you encountered a young lady who was bullying you, and you started looking a little more deeply. What happened with her?
1: I think the thing with comparison, too, this is where I first started realizing, or it's where kind of my whole thing with comparison, kind of I started thinking more about it or thinking deeply. For me, it was first in college when I was going into being an animal science major and going into ag school. And I did not grow up in the ag world necessarily, and everyone I was with did.
0: In Texas.
1: And so in Texas, at Texas A&M, of course.
0: Yes.
1: And so they weren't going into it knowing all of this stuff, and they had all these scholarships and all these different things. And I remember I was talking to my professor, and I was like, I don't know what to do. Like, she's doing this and she's doing this. And he just kind of looked at me and he was like, hey, comparison is the thief of joy. And I was like, oh. And it was just a light bulb for me almost of this, like, I've been so busy comparing myself to others, I'm forgetting my own assets and what I have and the joy that I have and how God created me. And I think it's something that's so common with girls, but it's this, I feel like there's so much comparison in either in looks and in accomplishments. And even, I faced it even in sports, like with soccer and stuff. I mean, we were all vying for scholarships. We were all vying for college coaches' attention. If we weren't working as a team, we were trying to just be the best individual we could be. And it usually caused us to lose games because of it, you know? But I remember there was one girl specifically where it was just a lot of, she was a friend, but it was a lot of comments about just maybe the way I would look or something I would do. And it just made me feel a little insecure and I was like, this doesn't feel kind. And then one day we were at her home and her mother did it to her in front of me. And all of a sudden I was just like, this is where this comes from.
0: Yeah,
1: you know,
0: the root.
1: And I think that was something super important. And it also kind of goes back into advocating. And when I was dealing with my other mean girl stuff in high school is, there's a reason they're treating you the way that they are, and there's a reason they've learned that. And that's super important to remember, because we always say, we're not even that good with Jesus. Now imagine
0: that's
1: without,
0: a fair statement.
1: Yeah. And so it's like you realizing you're dealing with people who are really hurting and really struggling, and you have to have a level of empathy and a level of compassion and care for them while you advocate.
0: That's
1: and
0: really good.
1: That was kind of my eyes open to that when I saw what she was dealing with at home. And I was like, oh, there's a reason she feels the need to do this to me. Mm-hmm. You know, there's something going on in her heart, and there's hurt there that she's passing on to others because she's been having to struggle with it.
0: Yeah.
1: And so I think that was super important to remember.
0: You know, another strangulation, mm-hmm. and I use that word very specifically because it's dramatic.
1: Yes.
0: It's perfectionism and anxiety. And mm-hmm. you write about that in the book as well. These are great topics mm-hmm. for young people. Mm-hmm. That area of perfectionism, I think so many Christians fall into that. Like, you know, mm-hmm. we're trying to live up to the standard of Jesus. Mm-hmm. Well, mm-hmm. guess what? He was perfect.
1: Mm-hmm. Right.
0: We're not going to get there, but we're striving to be better mm-hmm. as we progress through life, to be mm-hmm. the better person, more like Jesus every day.
1: Yes.
0: Some days we'll do well, some days we'll do poorly.
1: Mm-hmm.
0: But speak to that idea of perfectionism, and how did you wrestle that to the ground to say, okay, I don't have to be perfect.
1: That was something I really struggled with in high school, especially in sports. For me, it definitely came out in soccer the most. Is I remember there were games where, I remember there's one specifically, it was my sophomore year when I was going through all my Mean Girls stuff, but I had made the varsity team and I was one of the smallest, youngest players on the team, and we were playing our rival, and my coach kind of came up to me and he was like, it's on you tonight. Like, he put a ton of pressure on me.
0: Yeah, put the whole team on you.
1: And I panicked. Like, I was so scared of messing up that basically I got on the field and I just shut down. Like, I barely played, you know, and people were like, it was so low effort, it was so this, and I'm like, it wasn't low effort, I was just scared. Like, I didn't want to mess up and I was so anxious. And I finally just, I started coming to the conclusion, and it was a quote, and I wish I had it down and knew it immediately, but it was Teddy Roosevelt, and it was the man in the arena.
0: Yeah, that's
1: is
0: a
1: the
0: great
1: quote, which is my favorite, and I live by it. Like, I have it in my room. But I finally started just realizing I'm not going to be perfect and I'm going to make mistakes. And I would much rather go all out and do the best I can and mess up than be too scared not to do it.
0: Yeah.
1: And I was always worried about people judging me or people making fun of me. And it just was that, you know, it says in the quote, like, those cold, timid souls that will never know victory nor defeat. And it's like, I would so much rather try than not know either, you know? And who are they to sit back and judge me for doing, giving it my all and being the best I can be?
0: That's so good. Yeah, they're too timid to get into the arena, but they're very vocal about coaching the arena.
1: And so it was kind of working through that. And it was also just thing of just knowing it's okay to mess up sometimes, you know? Like, that's how you learn. I feel like I've learned more through shanking a soccer ball all the way over there than I did when I scored a goal, you know? And
0: that's,
1: I think
0: so
1: that was just an important thing for me to have to work through and overcome and be comfortable with rejection, be comfortable with failure, be comfortable with, like, you have to become comfortable with that in order to get better, you know?
0: Well, again, these are great themes: perfectionism, anxiety, comparison, all the things we're talking about. Melanie, you ring the bell for the parents here, because you're saying be careful not to reinforce these things, and you gave a couple of examples where you might say, well, you play better than that guy. I wonder why you're not first string.
2: Yeah.
0: I mean, that is a great thing, particularly for dads to think about. And then you had an example with daughters. Well, you're prettier than her. Why would they say that about you?
2: Yeah.
0: I mean, even those little subtle things that we can say that reinforce comparison and anxiety. How do we mind our own tongue as parents in this environment?
2: Yeah. I mean, I think you have to really encourage your child. I mean, one of the things we learned and one of the conversations we had after one of those soccer games where we had watched her and we were like, what's going on? And she kind of, you know, through talking to her, she was like, but I'm afraid I'm going to mess up. And what we said to her is, like, we would rather you fail spectacularly. Like, we would rather you go out in a blaze of glory and screw up than to play so timid that you're not being true to yourself. And I think that's true with life. And these kids, this generation, my friends and I that are raising kids the same age, marvel, because we're like, where did this come from? All this pressure to get it right the first time and that everything has to be. We didn't seem to have that. And I don't know if it's a social media thing, if it's just because there is so much comparison where you can see people your age and what they're doing all the time. And but it's like, we've got to let our kids know, hey, you need to try and you're not going to get it right. I didn't get it right the first time. You're not going to get it right the first time. And that's okay. Like,
0: I agree. I think the challenge for some parents watching and listening would be that, you know, where's that bottom?
2: Yeah.
0: To be fair. You think, you know, this is true. You don't have to be perfect. Mm-hmm. Your heart needs to be in the right place and keep trying. Mm-hmm. But there are going to be some parents that their kids are falling below that line.
2: For sure.
0: And you're going, can you try a little bit?
2: Yeah.
0: I mean, I didn't mean to go that far down. Speak to that when you were beginning to get anxious as parents because they're falling below a performance that is healthy.
2: I think that is the line that's where you have to know your child and know, I know you can do better than this. I know that you have more in this. Because what we always said with her is we never expect you to be perfect. We do expect your best effort. Mm-hmm. Like, it doesn't have to be 100% perfection, or you don't have to achieve everything, but we need to see you working to the best of your ability and what that is, and kind of keeping an eye on where you know your kids can be better. And I think there are times as a parent, I think that we want to just be cheerleaders all the time and just be like, you're amazing, you're the best, you're great. But then there's times to be a coach and to be really honest and say, here are some ways that I see you failing and not thriving, and here are some ways you need to do better. Whether that's, I don't like this group of friends that you're hanging out with, I don't like your study habits and the way you're letting your grades fall. It's okay to have those honest conversations.
0: Yeah, and I think too, Jean did this really well, my wife. You know, she in elementary school noticed Trent was kind of hanging with the rough crowd in the playground, the rock throwers.
2: Yeah, that's right. It was rock throwers.
0: And she was like, and she happened to be volunteering in the playground. Mm-hmm. So she was observing this. So she asked a couple of other parents if they'd like to do Bible study together with the kids. And, you know, to her credit, really, those kids are now 25, but they've grown up together. They're in each other's weddings now. Mm-hmm. You know, they're best of friends, that little Bible study group that came out of the rock throwing behavior on the playground. Yes. But it's just being aware and how do we create, it can be that subtle. Mm-hmm. It's more difficult as, you know, children get into their teens to try to control that environment.
2: It is.
0: Caroline, let me end with you. You've heard the do's and don'ts, but let me ask you, as the recipient of Melanie's parenting and your dad's.
1: Yes.
0: What are the do's and don'ts there? Things that work for young people, things that may not work. If I can give you that quick rap sheet.
1: I think the first thing, and this is one I always say that was so great for me in high school, was just the way I felt so unconditionally loved. Like, and it was very important. And at the time, I don't know if I mean, in high school, you're not necessarily thinking about all this and being so appreciative, because sometimes you don't know what you have. But knowing that after a hard day, I could come home and I knew for a fact that there would be a home-cooked meal for me. I knew for a fact that if I stained my favorite pants, that she'd be able to get that out. You know, that, like, there's just little things where it's like there was such a confidence in knowing, like, my parents were going to be there and they were going to be caring for me. And I think that's so important. And some encouragement I would also say to parents is, there were times where at high school I always had to have, like, this mask on, and I had to pretend like everything's okay. And the moment I got home, I knew I was safe, and that mask kind of came off a little bit, you know? And I was just a little bit, I was a moody teenager. And I think so often that's the side parents see, because their kids feel safer with them than they do at school, maybe, if that makes, is this making sense to y'all? But I think there's a level of encouragement of know that what you're doing is working, and don't be discouraged if that happens, because now in college, I come back and I'm so grateful for everything my parents did. And I think too, also, just the way that y'all, I'm losing my train
0: now
1: of thought.
0: Now you sound like that Texas A&M girl.
1: I know, I'm like, the A&M is coming. All y'all, let me tell y'all. And I think too, the way you always knew when to critique and when to parent and when to also build up and encourage. Because I've seen so much with my friends where their parents will just nag and nag and nag and tell them to do this and tell them to do that. And it's out of love, but there's also needs to be a balance of being a cheerleader and building up and knowing that your parents want what's best for you. And so I think, like, the fact that y'all were able to do that for me, and I always knew, okay, they're telling me this, but I know that they love and care about me still. Yeah. This is just something I need to work on.
0: It's almost that old adage, you have to fill that cup up so that when we as parents extract a little bit in terms of performance, that you're taking out of your abundance of knowing you're loved, etc. That's a good reminder for parents particularly. Mm-hmm. Make sure your children know that they're loved.
2: Yes. You've got to build the relationship, because to me, if you just focus on the rules without the relationship, I think it can create this resistance, you know, but I think when they know, like, hey, I'm telling you no because I genuinely love you and care for you, and this is not a good decision, you know, it just, it comes, they may still not like the no, but it comes with a little more understanding of that you really do have their best interest at heart.
0: Well, so very good. If you're that parent going, wow, I need to apply this, get in touch with us. We'll make it easy. I mean, this is great content. Not only that, I think you could see the benefits of what Perry and Melanie have done, and Carolyn, you just, you show it so well. I'm proud of you, really.
1: Thank
0: as a 22 year old.
1: Yes, sir.
0: Not to throw your age out there for the whole world.
1: How
0: but
1: dare you?
0: No, it's fine. No, but you know, you just, yeah, you would be every parent's dream in terms of how you're handling yourself. And
1: thank
0: well
1: you.
0: Done. Way to absorb all that and to learn from it. To write a book, The Lion and the Bear, a 100-day guide for facing your giants. Why don't you just get in touch with us, make a gift of $10, and we'll send you the book as our way of saying thank you for being part of the ministry. And you get a great resource, as John said in the beginning, not just for your teens or 20-somethings, but for anybody in your life, including yourself, that might struggle with boundaries.
3: Yeah, this is a great devotional book. And as you said, Jim, it's not just for kids. My wife, Dina, and I had three daughters. They're now young adults. 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Sarah Zagorski survived an abortion and became a very strong pro-life advocate.
4: So I had to go through a lot of healing and recovery from that time in my life. 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

0: Well, hi, I'm Dr. Danny Huerta, and when a teen is struggling with anxiety, the stress often brings sleepless nights and being pulled apart as parents. 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

0: Good afternoon and welcome to the Narrow Path radio broadcast. My name is Steve Gregg and we're live for an hour each weekday afternoon taking your calls. If you are interested in asking questions about the Bible or the Christian faith and discussing them here, we'll be glad to talk about them. If you disagree with the host, maybe you've heard me answer some previous question, and you thought, oh, that's not the right answer, and you do know the right answer, feel free to give me a call. We'll be glad to talk to you about that. The number to call is 844-484-5737. That's 844-484-5737. A couple of announcements, things happening this week in Southern California. This Thursday night, I'm speaking at a men's gathering at a Starbucks in Covina, California. I think it's at 611 South Citrus Street, if I'm not mistaken. It's at our website. From 6:30 to 8, I've been asked to speak on the subject agnosticism, atheism, and anti-theism. And we'll be talking about that outside, probably, at least the only other time I've been there before, they met outside. It's a pretty good-sized group, too. They wouldn't have fit inside. And so if you're interested, Thursday night, 6:30 in Covina, California. And the information, if you didn't get it, is at our website, thenarrowpath.com. Then on Saturday morning, we have a monthly Bible study for men also, and that's in Temecula. And if you're interested in that, you can find information about that also at our website, thenarrowpath.com. All of that information and similar information would be found at the tab that says announcements at our website. We have a couple of lines open right now. If you want to call, this is a good time to try to get through. The number, 844-484-5737. Our first caller today is Rez, calling from the Bay Area. Hi, Rez. Welcome to the Narrow Path.
1: Hey, Steve. How are you doing?
0: I'm fine,
1: thanks. I wanted to, first of all, just thank you for all the years I've been listening to you. I appreciate the fact that you're very logical and balanced and not super religious and emotional, because that has helped me through the years kind of figure out what's important in my walk and what isn't. So I just wanted to, first of all, say that, because you're one of the only people that I can listen to on the radio without feeling like it's theatrics. So that's important. You're real, and I thank you for that.
0: You're welcome. I don't know any other way to be. Go ahead. What's your question?
1: There was two different conditions that I dealt with as a Christian. The first one was, I believe there was a lot of religiosity and scrupulosity involved, where I believed that if I did anything outside of the church or Christian faith, that was somehow evil or demonic or something, whether it was listening to music or anything like that. It became really bad to where I couldn't even go into the supermarket, because I'd hear overhead there would be playing music and I had to leave. And it was just became a very weird way to live. And I don't wish that upon anybody.
0: So what would your question be?
1: My second way that I'm living now, and I wanted to ask you if you thought that this is the more practical way to live as a Christian, is I have strong faith. My faith has never been stronger. I just have this childlike faith, but I just live my life. I'm not overly concerned about too many things. Obviously, I don't engage in things that make me feel wrong, but I have a pretty good gauge on what to stay away from now.
0: Okay, well then, in others, you've gotten over the legalism. That's good. You've called a lot, and sometimes I can tell from things you've said in previous calls that you were pretty much in bondage to a legalistic earlier Christian exposure, as a lot of people are. I knew somebody who had that very problem that you just described. If they were in a supermarket and the music that was playing was secular music, which of course it was, and she just couldn't stay. She had to leave. She was so tormented by it. That is a really strange legalistic weakness, and it really makes Christians fragile. I mean, Christians should be the least fragile people in the world. We should be the most secure and the most balanced. I mean, I realize not all Christians are, but we should be. And so we should recognize that when someone's that bound up in a legalistic thing, that that is not healthy. And that's not really specifically Christian. That's very religious, though. Now, you're talking about just living your life without too much worries about it. I would say that's the safe thing to do if you are totally devoted to Christ. If you're totally devoted to Christ and you desire to do his will, and that's what's important to you, you don't have to worry about whether he's going to be offended that you will, you know, listen to something in a market, you know, that's not a Christian song. Now, you do need to gauge, you know, your spiritual temperature by what kinds of things you seek out for entertainment or for what you seek out to fill your mind and your soul with. Obviously, if if a person who loves their wife doesn't go looking for places to look at other women, you know. And now, if they do go and look at other women and have fantasies about them, then they don't love their wife. That's just the problem. They don't love their wife. And it's, you know, if you love God, you're not going to be drawn to things that are contrary to him. I mean, except maybe momentarily. I mean, Christians have temptations like anybody else does. The Bible tells us about that. But the thing is that you're not going to be seriously drawn. You're going to try to avoid things that, you know, draw your mind away from God. But that doesn't mean that everything that isn't religious draws your mind away from God. God is over everything. You know that the Jews took all kinds of oaths to keep themselves honest by invoking sacred things. And so if they, you know, I swear by God, or I swear by the temple, or I swear by Jerusalem, you know, these were invoking spiritual things to keep them honest. But Jesus said, yeah, don't swear by those things, and don't even swear by your own head. You can't even turn one hair white or black. In other words, everything about your life, it's God's related to everything. He's the one who gave you your hair color. You know, you can't live your life without reference to God. You may live your life ignoring God, but he's not uninvolved. God is involved in your life, and the desire should be that you find God and you find ways to glorify God in everything you do, even things that other people do not for God. I mean, when you go to work and you're working at a job, somebody else who's not a Christian is maybe doing the same job in the same place, but they're not doing it for the glory of God, and you are. What, you know, you're doing the same secular thing, but you're doing it with a mind to glorify God. And you want to glorify God by the way you work, by the testimony you are to others around you, by even by the money you make being used in ways that glorify God and that promote his kingdom. So, in other words, the Christian life is not a religious life where you're only allowed to do religious things. It's a righteous life. And an awful lot of things can be done righteously that aren't specifically religious. But if you love God and you're seeking to glorify God, if that's your life motive, everything turns into, you know, it's as good as if it was religious in a sense, even if it's secular, because you're doing it to the glory of God. So anyway, I'm glad to hear that you've come out of that somewhat and that you've been helped here. Thank you for calling. Josh from Phoenix, Arizona is next. Josh, welcome to The Narrow Path. Thanks for calling.
2: Hey, Steve, don't envy me that it's 102 degrees where I am right now in Phoenix. Firstly, I wanted to say, Steve, I agree with you on your view of Ezekiel being fulfilled in the past. However, I was listening to a call you took last week, and, you know, I've heard the explanation before given that as to why sacrificed in an alleged third temple would be sort of thumbing the nose at God. But mm-hmm. I heard a teacher I listened to, Mike Winger, kind of a light charismatic. He's really not sure what his position is, but he answered a question about this very thing on Friday. And he made two arguments I hadn't heard before, saying that it would be an affront to, that it wouldn't be an affront to God. And firstly, he pointed out that Paul made a sacrifice to end his Nazarite vow. And then secondly, he argued that the apostles and early Christians continued to celebrate the Passover, which would include the sacrifice portion with the lamb. And citing that it was a memorial type of the sacrifice. So I got to ask you, what would you say as why, if Paul and the early Christians did it, would be an affront to God now if there was indeed a third temple built? assuming that the Jews doing that would be followers of Christ and along with the Christians.
0: Well, Paul, you know, when he went to the temple, he went there to, well, he went there at the request of James, who was the leader of the church in Jerusalem. Paul didn't spend much of his adult life in Jerusalem after he became a Christian. He spent his life in Greece and Turkey and Syria and places like that, and in prison an awful lot. But he made occasional trips to Jerusalem, and when he did, he deferred to the spiritual leadership of the church there, which was James. And James told him, you know, we'd like to, you know, the people here think you're kind of against the temple and stuff, so maybe you can show them you're not. We have some guys here who have Nazarite vow, these four guys, and they have to go pay some fees to end their Nazarite vow. So if you go and pay their fees with them, then people will realize you're not against them. Now, Paul was not against the temple. He just saw it as, I think Paul just saw it as unnecessary. But if there were people who thought it was necessary, then he was not going to rain on their parade, and he certainly wasn't going to try to cause divisions by stumbling them and, you know, profaning what they thought was holy. Now, the temple was holy. It's just it was obsolete. When Jesus died, there was no need for any of the temple sacrifices anymore. But Paul said in 1 Corinthians 9 that when he was with Jews, in order to reach them, he lived like a Jew. When he was with those who were under the law, he acted like one who was under the law, so that he'd win those under the law. He didn't believe he was under the law. And he didn't go there in order to meet some kind of spiritual obligation. He went there in order to reach out to Jewish people. He also said that when he was with people who were without the Jewish law, people who were Gentiles, he lived like a man without the law. So he had, you know, he could take it or leave it. And in that case, because of his diplomacy with the church in Jerusalem, which had misgivings about him because he was not bringing his Gentile converts into Judaism, and he was not, you know, making them circumcise themselves. This was something that the church in Jerusalem kind of misunderstood, and so Paul wanted to make it very clear he wasn't trying to, you know, start a rival party. And so, yeah, where Paul said that's in 1 Corinthians 9, verses 20 and 21. So I believe that he, you know, I don't know that he went in there thinking, I need to offer these sacrifices to glorify Christ. I think he wanted to glorify Christ in everything. Offering the sacrifices was just a thing to be done to help unite the church who, you know, the church in Jerusalem was somewhat divided from his Gentile mission. So he tried to bring some unity, but, you know, he didn't go because he thought going to the temple is an important thing. Now, if they build a temple and they're looking to animals, sacrifices to atone for their sins, then how is that not a slap in the face of Christ? Now, what else would they have animal sacrifices for? The idea of a third temple, if we're talking about one that's built before the second coming of Christ, would be to offer animal sacrifices instead of the sacrifice of Christ. You know, it's basically saying we don't recognize the sacrifice of Christ. We're going to go back to what Moses gave us to offer animal sacrifices for an atonement. That is a slap in the face of Christ. Paul didn't do that. Paul didn't go to the temple looking for atonement through animal blood. Paul would have, he would have violently opposed that. No one asked him to do quite that. But to build, if the Jews today build a temple, they are not following Christ. They won't be building it to glorify Christ. They'll be building it as a substitute for Christ. Christians for 2,000 years have recognized no temple is needed, because Christ's sacrifice is enough, and it has made the others obsolete. The Jews have never accepted, that is, the people of the Jewish religion, have never accepted Christ's sacrifice, and if they build an animal sacrifice temple again, that would be simply solidifying their rejection of Christ as the final sacrifice. Now, some people believe there will be a temple built in the millennium, and maybe that's what Mike Winger is referring to. I don't believe there's a future millennium. I don't believe there'll be a future temple there. But some people have said that, you know, in the millennium, everyone will be worshiping Christ. And so if they go to the temple and offer animal sacrifices, they'll do it sort of as a memorial of Christ. Sort of like we take the bread and the wine as a memorial of his death, that in the millennium, believers in Christ will, you know, slaughter sheep and goats and bulls and stuff like they used in the Old Testament as a memorial of Christ. I don't believe there's, first of all, this is not taught in Scripture anywhere. Secondly, I can't imagine that it's an improvement over what Jesus himself set up as the bread and the wine. Can't we just do that? Isn't that what he said will be the way to memorialize him? Doesn't the Bible say that God never had a pleasure in the death of bulls and goats and in the sacrificial system? It was a necessity until Christ came. It was not necessary after that. Why would God reinstitute in the millennium, if there was such a place and time, why would he reestablish something he had no pleasure in when it was first brought? It was a teaching device. It was, Paul says in Galatians, the law, which is the sacrificial system, was a teacher to bring us to Christ, not something that we adopt after we've come to Christ. So I like Mike Winger, by the way. I'm not trying to put him down. He and I, he's a Calvary Chapel guy, and I used to be a Calvary Chapel guy. I think Mike Winger does a lot of good work. And we've met. We've had lunch together and stuff. So, I'm for him. But as a dispensationalist, he would see that differently than I would. And I don't agree with the argument that since Paul did that when he went to Jerusalem, that somehow, makes it right for temple sacrifices to be normalized as a Christian practice, or certainly not as a Jewish practice among people who are not Christians either. So those are my thoughts on that particular argument. I had not encountered it from Michael.
2: Okay. And Steve, I have heard that it's similar to if a Christian today goes through the Passover, the Christian version of Passover. I know that Messianics have their own version of the Haggadah. I used to be sort of Messianic myself. Is that sort of the same thing, even though there's no sacrifice involved, or do you think that's a completely different issue?
0: Well, I think it could be. I mean, I've been to a Messianic Seder. My friend Moish Rosen, who started the Jews for Jesus, I went and saw him officiate one in the 70s. And, all he did was he said, this is what the Jews do. They take this and they take this and they do that and they say this. And we believe it represents Christ in these ways. Now, I don't think there's anything wrong with breaking bread and remembering Christ. In fact, that's exactly what Jesus said to do. And therefore, I don't think that to do it with the trappings of an older traditional Jewish Seder is a problem. I don't think any Christian has gone to a Messianic Seder and thought, I'll be right with God because I went here. I sinned this week, but at least if I go to this Seder and go through this thing, then it'll atone for my sins. I don't think anyone's ever believed that, but I don't think the Jews believe that either. But the shedding of blood is a different matter because blood was shed for the remission of sins. And Jesus' blood was shed for the remission of sins. And so to go back to the blood of bulls and goats just seems a bizarre suggestion, especially in view of the fact that the Bible doesn't ever teach that it's going to happen. By the way, the only place one would find a suggestion of a temple during the millennium is if you believe in a millennium and you read it into Ezekiel chapter 40 through 47 or into Zechariah 14. Both of those places talk about sacrifices and a temple. Both of those places talk about Levitical priests offering the sacrifices. That's where they get it from those passages. But those passages are not talking about a future millennium. That's where we differ. They believe those passages are describing a future millennial reign after Jesus comes back. I don't. I see nothing in those passages that would suggest that. So I think both of them are referring to the Old Testament second temple. But that's another story. Actually, Zechariah might even have in mind a spiritual temple, the church. It's hard to know because Zechariah is awfully hard to understand. But there's nothing in either of those passages that speak of a thousand-year millennium. And the Ezekiel passage, which has the most detail, it doesn't just have priests offering sacrifices. It's got priests getting married. It tells who they can marry, who they can't. Yet if this is in the millennium after the resurrection, in the resurrection no one's getting married, so how's that happening? And it specifically says in Ezekiel, they offer these sacrifices for an atonement. In other words, it doesn't say they do it as a memorial, as dispensationalists sometimes say. They sometimes say, in the millennium, we're going to offer these animal sacrifices as a memorial of Christ's sacrifice. Well, there's not a word of that in Ezekiel, but there's twice or three times it mentions them there offering these sacrifices for an atonement. So that's some theological thicket they have to get through there if they're going to try to make that a millennial temple. Yeah, it's easier just not to do it. Easier just to take
2: great
0: it for what it
2: point,
0: says.
2: Steve.
0: All right, Josh.
2: Awesome.
0: Good talking to you.
2: I really appreciate your work. Thank you. Have a good one, Steve.
0: God bless you. Bye now. Okay, another Josh. Joshua from Houston, Texas. Welcome to the Narrow Path.
3: Hi, hello. Can you hear me?
0: Yes, sir.
3: Okay, so my question is about a Christian couple. They did IVF, in vitro fertilization, very early into their Christian walk, and they currently have about 8 IVF embryos. These 8 IVF embryos are 2 weeks old, and they are frozen, according to what my friend told me. I believe they had about 11 embryos. They miscarried 2, and the third embryo that they did successfully birth was born with some very serious deformities and medical conditions. So my question is, because they asked me, what is my opinion, should they attempt to have the 8 embryos?
0: Well, if they don't, well, I mean, I don't even understand how in vitro fertilization works. Do they have to implant it in the couple? I mean, I realize these embryos are probably in a test tube somewhere, in a petri dish or something. I don't know where they are now. But do they have to implant them in the womb of the wife in order to have the baby? Or could they be implanted in somebody else's womb who wanted a baby? I don't even know. You know, in vitro fertilization has this drawback, and that is they usually take several eggs, I think, and several sperm, if I'm not mistaken, and they create as many viable embryos as they can, since some of them may die, and they want to make sure one of them makes it. So, yeah, if they make, like, what'd you say, 11 embryos? Well, that's 11 babies there. But usually, after one is implanted and successfully born, the others aren't wanted. They're just tossed, or at least they frequently are. And if they're tossed, that's like having 8 abortions. These are real babies. They're real babies made up of your eggs and your sperm. They're just not happen to be implanted in the right place. You see, the whole pro-abortion industry argues that something is not a baby until it's come out through the birth canal and it's breathing. Pro-life people generally argue, no, the baby is alive in the womb, and it's not a different creature just because it happens to be inside a womb than when it comes out of the womb. It's the same creature, same individual. It's the same baby. Now, we could argue similarly, if that baby's not in a womb yet, but it's in a petri dish, but it's a viable embryo, it's a baby. And it doesn't matter if it's in a womb, in a refrigerator somewhere, undeveloped, or having been birthed through the birth canal. That's a baby from start to finish. So I don't know what their options are. I really don't. Now, if they're saying, well, we would try to bring these 8 embryos to birth, but the one we did had severe, birth defects. There's a couple things I would say about that. One is, I don't know if all the embryos are alike, like twins or something like that, and therefore whatever birth defect that one had, they would all be guaranteed to have. I just don't know the science. I don't know how they do this. But I do know that if you found out that the baby in your womb had serious birth defects, you should still have it. You don't kill it. We don't kill the handicapped, the disabled, in this country. In some countries they have, in ancient times they did, but we're a country informed by Christian morals, and we realize that human life is valuable even when it's a disabled person, and even if they've got serious health issues. Now, I don't know. I didn't get them into the situation, and I'm not probably going to be able to get them out of it. But my thought is they should treat those as babies and do whatever has to be done to bring them to maturity. Otherwise, they're killing babies, I think. That's how I understand it. And so I will say this. One might say, well, I don't want to bring a severely disabled or disfigured child into the world. Yeah, well, there's always that chance. Whenever two people have sex and they get pregnant, there's always that chance. And what do we do about it? We recognize that God loves that child, that no matter how deformed it is or whatever, it's still made in God's image. It's still valuable. It's, you know, we know of Christian witnesses, strong witnesses who are born without arms and legs and things like that, and yet they're glorifying God. You can't really say, well, because there's a disfigurement here, God doesn't want it to be born. That's you playing God. And I don't think we're allowed to do that when it comes to gambling with human lives. It's possible that they would say, well, we can't raise eight babies, especially if they're all severely deformed. Yeah, but there are people who will adopt them. There's many people who will adopt handicapped babies and stuff. So I would just say, realize they are babies, and I don't know what the options are, but I would certainly be looking into the ones that won't kill the babies. I'm sorry, can't help anymore. I don't know any more than that. All right, you're listening to The Narrow Path.

And whenever I get to this, these last verses in Daniel 12, I say, I don't know what this is talking about, because there's nothing there to guide us. Now, I do sometimes. I have heard people say, well, this number means this and this other number refers to that. And, you know, if you're going to make it up, feel free to make it up however you want to. That's what they're doing. There's nothing in the Bible to tell us what it is. There's basically, I mean, here's for people who don't know what we're talking about. Here's what it says in the last, well, not the last three, but the two of the last three verses in Daniel 12, 11 and 12. From the time that the daily sacrifice is taken away and the abomination of desolation is set up, there shall be 1,290 days. Okay. It's like 3.5 years plus 1 month. Then it says, blessed is he who waits and comes to the 1,335 days. Okay, that's from 1,290 to 1,335. That's a 45-day difference. And that's all you get. It doesn't say, what's the difference? What are these days? In fact, what is the first number from the time that the daily sacrifice is taken away? Okay, that's a starting point. But it doesn't say what the end point is. There's like, it says, there's 1,290 days from the time that the daily sacrifice is taken away. But till what? Well, we're not told. Till what? Just from that, there's that many days. And then it says, blessed is he who waits and comes to the 1,335 days. Well, where'd those come from? Where'd those other 45 days come from? For that matter, where'd the 1,290 come from? What are we talking about here? The only event marking either the beginning or end of either of these numbers in verse 11 is when the abomination of desolation is set up. Okay, from that, it's 1,290 days. And blessed are you if you last another 45 days after that. Okay, end of book. No explanation. Okay, I got nothing. I've definitely have looked into this more times than I can recall. And frankly, you know, if somebody thinks they really have an answer, I'd love to hear it, but I kind of doubt that they do, because nobody has any more information than you and I have. We're looking at it. And what does it mean? Well, there's a period of time, 1,290 days, from this point to who knows what point. Okay. And then there's another number. It's like 45 days longer. Now, some people have thought that the abomination of desolation, this is kind of a dispensational view, that the abomination of desolation refers to something that happens in the middle of the tribulation. And that's that the Antichrist will set up an image of himself in a temple that is a third temple that they believe will be rebuilt. So they believe there'll be a third temple, an Antichrist reigning during the 7-year tribulation. In the middle of that time, 3.5 years into it, they believe he'll set an image of himself in the temple, and they call that the abomination of desolation. Now, the Bible nowhere identifies the expression abomination of desolation with an Antichrist setting an image of himself in the temple. Just saying. Daniel three times uses the expression abomination of desolation. One of them is in chapter 9, verse 27, where he's talking about after the Messiah is killed, then there's going to be an abomination of desolation. Now, that's Jesus was probably talking about that when in Matthew 24 said, when you see the abomination of desolation, stand where it ought not. Know that, you know, the time is near for the destruction of the temple, the desolation. Now, Luke 21 tells us that that particular abomination of desolation occurred in 66 A.D. when the armies began to surround Israel and the Christian Jews fled to the mountains. So that, you know, that happened around 70 A.D. with the Roman invasion. So that's that one. Then there's another abomination of desolation mentioned in Daniel 11. Verses 29 really through 35, and one of them, verse 31, the forces shall be mustered by him. By who? Well, in this case, it's talking about Antiochus Epiphanes. This was 168 years before Christ. Forces shall be mustered by him, and they shall defile the sanctuary fortress, and then

0: They shall take away the daily sacrifices and place there the abomination of desolation. Okay, but this is not the one Jesus was talking about. Jesus talked about one that was future from his point of view. He told his disciples, when you see the abomination of desolation spoken of by the prophet Daniel, he had to be referring to the one in Daniel 9:27, which Daniel 9 places after the death of the Messiah. But this one is almost 200 years before the death of the Messiah. Just approximately 200 years. It's 168 B.C. And Jesus lived, you know, into about 30 years into the common era. But so we've got another abomination of desolation, this one earlier, actually, done by Antiochus Epiphanes. And no one has any doubts about what that is. Interpreters recognize that is when Antiochus Epiphanes set up an altar to Zeus and sacrificed a pig on it in the Jewish temple. That would be the second temple, okay, which was destroyed later. So there's those two. One abomination of desolation, which Luke identifies as Jerusalem surrounded by armies, that happened within a generation of Jesus predicting it, as he said it would. Then there's an earlier abomination of desolation alluded to in chapter 11, which was Antiochus Epiphanes, two centuries before Christ died. And now we've got the passage you brought up, Daniel 12:11. From the time that the daily sacrifice is taken away and the abomination of desolation is set up, there shall be 1,290 days. Till what? We don't know. Now, if he's talking about the abomination of desolation and the sacrifice being taken away, that was mentioned in the previous chapter, in verse 31, then it's talking about when Antiochus Epiphanes defiled the temple. And from that point forward would be 1,290 days to something. Now, I will say, I don't know the exact number of days, but it was closer to 3 years that the temple was defiled after Antiochus did that. And there was the Maccabean revolt and the Maccabean wars. And the Maccabeans drove the Syrians and Antiochus people out. And then they rededicated the temple, and the temple was back in use again. That was, you know, that was 3 years after it was defiled. And the Jews celebrate that with Hanukkah every year. But 3 years is not quite the same as 390 days. So, I mean, 1,290 days, excuse me. So I'm not really, I don't know what we're going to do with that. Maybe it's symbolic. But then what's the other 45 days? I do not know. I do not. This passage has always been impossible for me to make any confident statements about. So I'm afraid I have to apologize to you for that, even though you waited a long time to get on to ask that question. But the true answer is I don't know. Yeah.
1: Okay. I just want to tell you that, did you say that on your website you have studies like that, right?
0: Yes.
1: The ones you mentioned was awesome.
0: Well, I'll tell you, of course, yeah. Our website is thenarrowpath.com. There's over 15. Yeah, there's only over 1,500 lectures of mine there, including my verse by verse teaching through the whole Bible, including Daniel, including Revelation, including all those. And when I say verse by verse, I know some pastors teach. They say verse by verse. At least the ones I sat under, they skipped a lot of portions because they didn't really teach verse by verse. They didn't have time. But I ran a Bible college for 16 years, and I taught through the Bible, and I gave myself a lot of time. So it's very in-depth verse-by-verse teaching. So anyway, check it out. It's free. Everything's free there. You can listen to all the lectures free. And there are also lectures on topical subjects, hundreds of them, that are also pretty in-depth searches. So I'm sorry I just can't answer that question. There are questions I cannot answer. There's probably a lot of them. And that certainly is one that I'm aware of.
1: Yeah.
0: What's that?
1: What you told me was awesome. What you just mentioned, all the other two abominations, it was awesome. Mm-hmm. I want to learn about that. I want to learn all that. And then thank you so much for your time. And I know you got other callers. I don't want to make them wait. Thank you so much. You have a blessed day.
0: Thank you, Steve. Brother. Great talking to you. Thanks for calling.
1: Bye. Likewise.
0: All right. Let's talk to Rick in La Habra, California next. Rick, welcome.
2: Hey, Steve, thank you for taking my call. I have a question. I've been reading your book, the four translations of Revelation. I'm sorry
0: four
2: if I'm
0: views.
2: Not getting the title right.
0: Four views. Revelation, four views. Mm-hmm.
2: which is excellent, by the way. But here's my question, because it's challenging to know which way is on the right path. Do you have an opinion on that, on which view is correct?
0: Yeah.
2: Okay. Do you mind sharing that with us?
0: I'm not sure. Well, no. The truth is that, again, we were talking about my lectures. On my lectures, through verse by verse through Revelation, our website, I do make it very clear what my views are, but I also mention the other views. The truth is, my view of Revelation is a combination of two other views, partially preterist and partially idealist. Now, that doesn't mean I mix the two views all the way through. It means there are portions of the Revelation I take as a preterist, and there are portions I take as an idealist, and there are reasons for it. And I'm loath to even get into it because of the reasons. Well, the reasons are so involved. But again, if you listen to my Revelation lectures, especially chapter 10 of Revelation, that's where I believe it transitions. I believe it's talking about 70 AD before that. And I think at that point you move into a small section, what's referred to as a small book or a small scroll that John has to eat, which I believe represents the contents of chapters 11 through 13. I take those chapters in an idealist way. Those who don't have my book might not know what an idealist way is, but, my book will tell you, you don't have to buy my book. I don't sell books. But you can get it from my lectures. They're free. Anyway, so my own view, kind of has both. But the point is of my book is, it doesn't matter what my view is. I didn't write my book to promote my view. I wrote the book to educate, not to indoctrinate people with my views. The point of the book is to give the best arguments for and against each of the four views all the way through the book of Revelation. And, the fact that you couldn't tell what view mine was means I succeeded, because I didn't intend to advocate any one view, but to simply present the best arguments for and against each of the four views. But to me, it doesn't matter if people take the view I do or not. It's not going to be it's not on the test. It's not on the final exam when you stand before God. God won't care whether you took each of the four views. It's just not one of the concerns that God has. I like to know stuff even if it's not on the test, so I study the whole Bible, but there are some things I study realizing that, if I get it wrong, so people get a lot of things wrong, including me, apparently. All right? So I appreciate your call, brother.
2: Thank you. Take care, my brother. God bless.
0: God bless. By the way, the book he's talking about is called Revelation Four Views, A Parallel Commentary. At Amazon, if you look up my name or just look up that book, it is available. I just don't sell them, but Amazon does. All right, let's talk to Michael in Inglewood, California. Hi, Michael. Welcome.
3: Hey, Steve. Good to hear from you. I have a quick question, and I'll take the answer offline. Does it seem like Matthew 7:21 somewhat conflicts with what Paul wrote in Romans 10:13?
0: Romans 10:13. I was thinking maybe whoever calls on the name of the Lord should be saved. Is that where he says that?
3: Yes.
0: Okay. Yeah. Well, of course, Paul is quoting Joel there. Joel chapter 2, the last line in that chapter is, whosoever shall call on the name of the Lord shall be saved, which Peter quotes in Acts chapter 2 and Paul quotes in Romans 10. And this passage, you're thinking might be in conflict, says, not everyone who says to me, Lord, Lord, shall enter the kingdom of heaven, but he who does the will of my Father in heaven. So these are people who are saying Lord, they're calling him Lord, and yet they apparently aren't saved, because Jesus says many of them, he'll say, I never knew you, too. What's it mean to call on the name of the Lord? I believe what it means is to call out to surrender to Christ as your Lord, to call him your Lord, and to mean it. Now, if you call someone your Lord and you mean it, it means you believe you're their slave, you're their servant. Because a lord is a master. And so if Jesus is Lord, then if he's my Lord, then I'm his servant. So whoever acknowledges that, whoever calls out to him as Lord and acknowledges him as Lord, assuming they mean it, well, what's going to happen then? They will do his will. Jesus said, why do you call me Lord, Lord, and you don't do what I say? In Luke 6, I think it's verse 40 or 46, I forget which. I think it's 40. But the point is that, people can say Lord with their mouth, but calling on the name of the Lord means something more than just making an opportunistic, cry with your mouth just because you want to go to heaven. But if you don't want him to be your Lord, then it's not going to work. It's when you are surrendered to him as your Lord, when you're acknowledged him as your Lord in reality, not just in words only. So Jesus is saying there are people who do say Lord, Lord. In fact, almost everybody who addressed Jesus in the Gospels, many of them either called him teacher or Lord, and not all of them were disciples. But to call him Lord, the word Lord sometimes in ancient speech, including Greek and Hebrew, meant sir. You know, it's like a respectful way of addressing a man. Sir, Lord, my Lord. You still see that in some of the more formal older English, and that was definitely true in Greek and in Hebrew. In Hebrew, the word Adonai, in Greek, the word Kyrios meant Lord, or it was often used to mean sir. So anyone says, sir, sir, okay, you may call me sir, you might even call me Lord, but if you're not receiving me as your Lord, then it's just so many words, and it won't do any good for you. Remember Isaiah said, and Jesus quoted him, these people draw near to me with their mouth, but their heart is far from me. Now, God is not fooled. God is not dependent on assessing people by what they say. Although their words will be taken into account on the day of judgment, if they say things and then their actions prove they don't mean them, well, then what they said is going to be of no value to them. So it's not really a contradiction. What Jesus said, many will say, Lord, Lord. But that's not the same thing as what Joel is talking about, or Paul or Peter when he quotes Joel. Whoever calls on the name of the Lord, that's calling out to Christ as Lord to save you. And so Paul says in Romans 10:9, just a few verses earlier, he said, if you confess with your mouth that Jesus is Lord and believe in your heart that God raised him from the dead, you'll be saved. It's when you confess him as your Lord and mean it in your heart that you're saved. And if you do mean it in your heart, it's going to show up in your behavior. So that's what Paul means, and that's what I think those verses are talking about. All right, let's talk to Cole in Omaha, Nebraska. Cole, welcome.
4: Hi, Steve.
0: Hi.
4: In 1 Timothy 4:1-5, Paul says that deceivers will come in and tell people to abstain from certain things, mm-hmm. but that God made all those things good. At the end, in verse 5, it says that those things are made holy by the word of God and prayer. Specifically,
0: yeah.
4: what function does prayer have in making those things holy?
0: Well, prayer is, of course, speaking to God, and I think probably what he has in mind is giving thanks to God, receiving with thankfulness. When Jesus received the fish and the loaves before he broke them up, he blessed God, he gave thanks, and then he began to break them up to receive it with thanksgiving. And I think that that's what's suggested in the previous verse. Previous verse says, every creature of God is good, and nothing is to be refused if it's received with thanksgiving, for it's sanctified by the word of God and prayer. Now, when it says it's sanctified by the word of God, I believe it means by Christ's word. Christ has sanctified all foods. In Mark chapter 7, it tells us that when Jesus spoke and said, it's not what goes into a man's mouth that defiles him, it's what comes out of his mouth that defiles him. He said, because that comes out of the out of the heart. And it says in verse 19, Mark 7:19, he said, thus Jesus purified all foods. Okay. He sanctified all foods by his word. And Paul said in Romans 14:14, I believe and I am persuaded by the Lord Jesus Christ that nothing is unclean of itself, meaning foods. He said, I'm persuaded by Jesus about that. What Jesus said about that has persuaded me. No, nothing defiles a person by eating it. All foods by the word of Christ, by his pronouncement, are now declared clean, or they've been holy, they've been sanctified. So when Paul says all food is sanctified by the word of God, I think he means by the declaration of Christ, that word of God, and through prayer, which he's probably referring just back to what he said in the previous verse, offering thanks for it. I would say possibly if the food you're being given, you know, if its sanitation or the healthiness of it is in question, perhaps prayer would be, you'd add some prayers to that too. You know, okay, God, this is all I got. I'm thankful for it, but please don't let it make me sick. You know, the main thing is that you're acknowledging God in the food, you know, in eating, in drinking, whatever you do all to the glory of God. And you're thanking God for what you, you know, what you've received, and possibly, you know, praying too, that it'll be healthy and wholesome. That's how I would take it. Hey, I don't have much time left, but Kyle in Sacramento, do you have anything you can do, like with a minute or two?
5: Yeah, a quick question. Do you think that Jerome's use of the word Lucifer, light bringer or light bearer, do you think that was a mistranslation?
0: No, Jerome was correct to use the word Lucifer because he was translating the Old Testament from Hebrew into Latin. And Lucifer is a Latin word that means light bearer. Or, you know, it comes from, lumens. You know, I mean, it has to do with light. It's related to the subject of light. Lucifer means a light bearer. The Hebrew word in the Old Testament that he was translating from also means light bearer. So he made a good translation. The problem came when English translators, translating from the Latin initially, later they did so from the Hebrew, but the first English translations were made from the Latin. When they came to that, they were translating into English all the Latin words around it, but they came to the word Lucifer, and they should have translated it too. If they had, it would have said light bearer. How are you fallen from heaven, O light bearer? Because that's what the Hebrew says. And that's what the Latin says, but the English translators treated Lucifer as if it was a proper name. Now, frankly, the Latin didn't. The Hebrew doesn't use it as a proper name, but for some reason, the English translators, while translating all the surrounding material from Latin into English, just kept that Latin word untranslated and used it like a name. And that's how the word Lucifer came into our English Bibles. To look like it's a name. But Lucifer is not a proper name. And by the way, it's not found anywhere else in the Bible either. The word Lucifer is found in the older English translations of Isaiah 14:12, and it's not found in anywhere else in the Bible in any translations, because the word only appears that one time, and it appears there by mistake, because the English translators did not translate the word Lucifer as they translate all the other Latin words around it. Now, later on, when English translations were made using the Hebrew itself, some of them kept the word Lucifer just because it had become a convention. They had already begun to think of Lucifer as a name, and therefore, even though they used the Hebrew text, they just put in the word Lucifer. I'm thinking of the King James Version, especially in the New King James. But most modern translations, which translate Isaiah 14 directly from the Hebrew, they don't have the word Lucifer in there. There's no reason to have it in there. They would just translate it along with the other Hebrew words in the sentences around it, namely as light bearer. I'm out of time, but I hope that's clarifying for you, brother. I appreciate your call. 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
14: This

0: talk of the Word of God as being our sword of the Spirit in spiritual battle. We speak of it being food for our hungry souls, but it's also a steady life preserver when we get pulled under by pressure and panic. And today on A New Beginning, Pastor Greg Laurie shows us the comfort we meet when the Bible calls Jesus a man of sorrows, acquainted with grief. He understands our pain, and his arms are strong enough to carry us through.
1: I would like you to grab your Bibles, if you would, please, and turn to two passages today, Acts chapter 8 and Isaiah 53. Acts chapter 8, Isaiah 53, and the title of my message is Jesus in You, the God Who Feels Your Pain. We're in our series, Jesus in You 2. We've looked at some Old Testament appearances of Christ. We saw him, of course, in his wrestling match with Jacob. We saw him there in the story of Abraham and Isaac. We saw him appearing to Gideon and Joshua before they went into battle. Recently, we saw him in the fiery furnace walking with Shadrach, Meshach, and Abednego. And now we shift gears to this chapter in the Old Testament that speaks in great detail of the mission and work of Jesus Christ. C.H. Spurgeon, the great British preacher, said of Isaiah 53, quote, "This chapter is the very heart of the gospel. It's the Bible in miniature," end quote. It's so significant. So let's look at it together. But before we do, let me sort of set the table, if you will. Acts chapter 8. Well, we read about a man from Ethiopia who was the treasurer to Candace, the queen. He went to Jerusalem, apparently searching for God. He was probably disillusioned with all the false gods of his culture, and he wanted to know more about the God of Abraham, Isaac, and Jacob. But instead of finding the vibrant faith that was once there, he found legalism and dead rituals, but he did obtain something of tremendous value. They gave to him, no doubt because he was a foreign dignitary, a scroll of the prophet Isaiah. Now, they didn't have printing presses back then, so it's a pretty valuable thing to have a handwritten scroll by the scribes themselves. And he's reading it in Isaiah 53. And so there's Philip out in the desert because God had instructed Philip the evangelist to just go to the desert. So there's Philip hanging out in the desert. Along comes this guy with his entourage reading from Isaiah 53. And he asks this question to Philip, "Of whom is the prophet speaking, of himself or of another?" We'll come back to the story. But let's go now to Isaiah 53 and read a few verses, starting in verse 1. "Who has believed our message? To whom has the Lord revealed his powerful arm?" Speaking of Jesus, "He was a tender plant, a root out of dry ground. There was nothing to attract us to him. He was despised and rejected, a man of sorrows and acquainted with grief. We turned our backs on him and looked the other way. He was despised and we did not care." We'll stop there. If you're taking notes, here's point number one. Jesus was ordinary in appearance. Jesus did not come from the marble palaces of Rome or from the halls of Herod. He came from dusty, funky little Nazareth. So Jesus came from an ordinary place, and he was ordinary in appearance. But you see, when God looks at us, he doesn't look on the outside. He looks more at the inside. And so he was ordinary in appearance. Number two, he was extraordinary in what he came to do. So though he was ordinary in appearance, he was extraordinary in what he came to do. Look at Isaiah 53, verse 3. "He was despised and rejected of men, a man of sorrows and acquainted with grief. We hid, as it were, our faces from him. He was despised, and we did not care." What does it mean that Jesus was a man of sorrows? He was a man of sorrows when he bore the sin of the world at the cross of Calvary. When he hung there and cried out those words, "Eli, Eli, lama sabachthani," which means, my God, why have you forsaken me?" That was him being the suffering Savior, being the man of sorrows. So when we think about Jesus understanding pain, that's not just theory. He experienced it personally. He knows what it's like to weep. He wept at the tomb of Lazarus in over the city of Jerusalem. He knows what it's like to be abandoned by friends. He knows what it's like to go through the difficulties you and I go through. And he is a man of sorrows and he understands grief. And grief is very hard. Grief is different than just basic sorrow. Grief is usually connected to the loss of a loved one. It could be a spouse, it could be a child, it could be a close friend, but when someone you love is taken from you, you experience grief. It's an ache that hits you in the middle of the night. You can't believe it actually happened. Sorrow passes through you, but grief moves in and takes residence for a while. And it's very difficult to go through. But Jesus knows exactly what it's like. I talk a lot to people who've lost loved ones. Because our son went to be with the Lord 16 years ago, people reach out to me all the time, not just from our church, but from all over the place. And I have many conversations with them and do what I can to try to help them and pray with them and share some things that I've learned. But in many ways, grief is like, well, it's like when you're out in the ocean and you're surfing and you get caught in the white water. You know what I'm talking about? And the last thing you want to do when you're caught in the white water is paddle out toward the waves, but that is exactly what you should do. What you want to do is go back to the shore as quickly as possible. So you get into that impact zone and the waves start coming and more waves come and more waves come. And sometimes people have been so disoriented in the white water, they don't know which way is up and they swim down when they should be swimming up and they drown. So if you have a boogie board or a surfboard, you also have probably a leash attached to it, right? Attached to your ankle, grab your leash and pull on it, and it will always take you to the surface. The leash that gets us out of the white water is the word of God, and it gets us to the surface where we can get a gulp of air and get perspective even for a moment. And I can't tell you how powerful the word of God is. When fear envelops you, when grief overtakes you, quote scripture to yourself. And that is why you need to memorize scripture. And this is why you need to know the Bible. When it hits you at 3 o'clock in the morning and you think this is going to happen and that's going to happen, and you just speak to yourself from God's very word and say, God has not given us a spirit of fear, but of power and of love and a sound mind. The Lord is my light and my salvation. Whom then shall I fear? Or your loved one is gone. I'll never see them again. You will see them again because Jesus says, I am the resurrection and the life. He that believes in me, though he were dead, yet shall he live. And whoever lives and believes in me shall never die. Learn the Bible. Quote the Bible. That's your lifeline. That's your leash to the surface to get a gulp of air.
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4: 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I gave my life to Jesus that day. And you sent me a New Believer's Bible. I devoured it. I knew absolutely nothing of Jesus and his saving grace. I'm so thoroughly grateful to you for being there on that day to share the gospel. Thank you. Oh, and it didn't end there. My husband and 12-year-old son came to Jesus later that year at my church here. Thank you so much, Pastor Greg.
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2: Well, today, Pastor Greg is bringing us observations from the pain and sorrow Jesus faced on his way to the cross.
1: Number three, he loved us and he died for us. Why did he do all this? He loved us and he died for us. Isaiah 53, verse 5. He was wounded for our transgressions. He was bruised for our iniquities. The punishment for our peace was upon him. And by his stripes we are healed. All we like sheep have gone astray. We have turned everyone to his own way, and the Lord has laid on him the iniquity of us all. Listen, Jesus was not an accidental victim. He was a conquering victor. He knew exactly what he was doing. No one took his life from him. He laid it down of his own accord and spoke of it often. He said, no one takes my life. I give it of myself. And that's why he had to die. You say, but why did he have to die in that way? Because God plays by his own rules. And his word says, a soul that sins shall surely die. And his word says, without the shedding of blood, there is no forgiveness of sins. So he did this to fulfill what scripture said. He lived in the shadow of the cross from the moment he entered our world. And he did it because there was no other way to satisfy the righteous demands of God. As hard as it was, there was no other way to satisfy God's righteous demand. So he became our substitute. He went in our place. He paid the price. We sing in the song, Jesus paid it all. All to him I owe. And that's exactly right. Point number four, and Jesus made the ultimate sacrifice. Verse 7 of Isaiah 53, he was oppressed, he was afflicted, yet he opened not his mouth. He was led as a lamb to the slaughter, and as a sheep before its shears is silent, so he opened not his mouth. Now coming back to Acts chapter 8, picking that story up. So here's Philip out in the desert. Along comes this Ethiopian eunuch, this man of great importance, reading aloud from Isaiah chapter 53, trying to figure it all out. And here's what happened next, Acts 8:34. The eunuch asked Philip, tell me, was the prophet talking about himself or someone else? So beginning with the same scripture, Philip told him the good news about Jesus. And as they rode along, they came to some water. The eunuch said, look, there's some water. Why can't I be baptized? And he ordered the carriage to stop. And they went down into the water and Philip baptized him. When they came out of the water, the Spirit of the Lord snatched Philip away. And the eunuch never saw him again, but he went on his way rejoicing. Let me contrast him briefly with another man. The man from Ethiopia, powerful, wealthy, influential. Now there's another man we read about in the New Testament. We don't know his name. We just call him the rich young ruler. Remember him? He's a young dude, very successful, made his way in life and accomplished a lot, had a super cool BMW chariot, you know. Pulled up to Jesus drinking a lavender latte. Hey, what's up? He says, good teacher, what must I do to inherit eternal life? Probably thought Jesus was saying, hey man, I want you on the team. You're good, look at you. I need a guy like you. I got a bunch of ragtag fishermen, a tax collector. I want you. By the way, can we use your chariot? Jesus says, why do you call me good? There's none good but God. Okay, keep the commandments. You shall not steal, you shall not lie, you shall not commit adultery, honor your father and mother. And the Bible says, the rich young ruler said, all of these I have kept since I've been a little boy. And then we read, Jesus looked at him and loved him. I love that. Because that kid was lying. What are you talking about, all these I've kept from my youth? No one has kept the commandments from their youth. The commandments were not given to make you righteous. They were given to show you how unrighteous you are. The commandments were given to drive you into the open arms of Jesus. All of these I've kept from my youth. Instead of reading, Jesus looked at him and loved him, it would have made more sense to read, and Jesus looked at him and smacked him across the face. Give me a break. I think Jesus looked at him and thought, psh, right. Oh, really? Okay, says Jesus. Take all of your stuff, sell it and give the money to the poor and come follow me. And we read that man went away sorrowful, for he had many possessions. So what was his problem? Was his problem that he had stuff? No. His problem was his stuff had him. Because Jesus never said this to anybody else. This was just for this guy because that young man worshiped his things, and his things were more important to him than God himself. To another person, Jesus might say, break off that relationship that's dragging you down spiritually and follow me. To another, he might say something else. Again, it was a one-off conversation that was not repeated again. And that man went away sad. So here's two men, both powerful, both influential, both came and heard the gospel. One went away glad, the other went away sad. Now you have a choice as to how you're going to go away from here today. You can go away glad, you can go away sad. You can say, well, I don't like this, I don't want to be a Christian, I don't want this life, you can live the way you want. God's given you a free will. Or you can go away glad by believing in Jesus Christ. And I want to close by giving you an opportunity to come into a relationship with the God who loves you, the God who has a plan for you, the God who can forgive you of all of your sins. I raised those questions earlier. How can one be certain that their sins are forgiven? Simple answer, by the blood of Jesus, by admitting to God they're a sinner and asking Jesus Christ, who died on the cross for their sin and rose again from the dead, to come into their life and be their Savior and Lord. You need to do that. I can't do this for you. Your wife or your husband can't do this for you. Your parents can't do it for you. You have to say, Lord, come into my life. Have you done that yet? Let's all pray. Father, I pray for anyone here, anyone watching, listening, wherever they are, if they don't have this relationship with you, let this be the moment they believe. Let this be the moment they come to you and find forgiveness. We ask in Jesus' name. Amen.

0: Pastor Greg Laurie with an important prayer today here on A New Beginning. And if you'd like to make that kind of change, if you'd like to ask Jesus to be your Lord and Savior, well, Pastor Greg wants to help you do that right now.
1: I would like to just pray a prayer, and I would ask you to pray it after me. You might even pray it out loud. Pray these words, Lord Jesus, I know that I am a sinner, but I also know that you are the Savior because you died on the cross for my sin and you rose again from the dead. Jesus, come into my life and forgive me of every sin I've ever committed. I choose to follow you from this moment forward. Thank you for hearing this prayer. Thank you for answering this prayer, Lord. And I pray all of this in Jesus' name. Amen. If you just prayed that prayer and meant it, I want you to know on the authority of Scripture, God Almighty has heard your prayer and he will answer this prayer. You are now a newly minted child of God. So congratulations, you've made the right decision and welcome to the family of God. I want to send you a special gift because of that prayer you've just prayed. It's called the New Believer's Bible. So the New Believer's Bible is the New Testament in the New Living Translation with hundreds of notes that I wrote that will encourage you in this commitment you are making to follow Christ. 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Here's Dave to tell you more.
0: 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Well, Pastor Greg, we're excited about your new book. It's called Am I Doing This Right? God's Design for Relationships That Last.
1: Yes.
0: You know, I heard a psychologist on the radio say that often a spouse will find that what they used to admire most about their mate is now the thing they resent the most. You know, he was so ambitious and responsible, and now he's a vice president at his company and he's never home. What would you say to a couple who came to you for counseling about those kinds of issues?
1: Well, you know, I feel like I've been married to 7 different women, ironically, all with the same name, Kathy. Funny thing, they even spelled their name the same way, C-A-T-H-E. You know, you can spell Kathy a lot of ways. And so Kathy has changed over the years, and so has Greg. And marriage is, it's constant adaptation. You know, you're growing together, you're maturing, you're learning. And I think the main thing is that you both have each other's back, that you both are there to help your spouse to be the best version of them that they can be. And so that means constant communication. You know, I read that most marriages fall apart and end up in divorce because of deficient communication. So you got to constantly talk about it. And if this is happening in the home and the husband isn't around enough, the wife has to talk to him and he needs to flex. He needs to have his priorities in order. Yes, he needs to have a career. Yes, he needs to provide for his family. But there are times when they could maybe spend more time intentionally with the family. And I would add this, when you're with your family, be with your family. In other words, put that phone away and look each other in the eye and talk together and go outside together and take walks and enjoy meals and be together and work on that. You know, if you neglect a marriage, it will begin to get weaker. It's sort of like going to the gym. You go to the gym to build your muscle, to strengthen yourself. If you neglect these things, your muscles will begin to atrophy. The same could be said of marriage. You have to constantly be working at it to keep it strong and to even make it stronger. If you go into neutral, you're going to end up going downhill pretty fast. And so work at your marriage, communicate with your spouse, and if you need some counseling, go visit with your pastor at your church and let them help you sort through these things. Sometimes that can be very helpful. But keep moving forward. Never rest on your laurels. So I've identified a lot of these important biblical principles about how to have a successful marriage and even how to have a successful single life as you're preparing for marriage. And the title of this new book is, Am I Doing This Right? 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And as our way of saying thanks, we'll rush you your own copy of this brand new book, Am I Doing This Right? God's Design for Relationships That Last.
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20: We have been highly indoctrinated on a personal faith and personal salvation. I believe those things, but there are some things God accomplishes through the community that require us to work together, to help one another. We have all these passages in scripture where it says, encourage one another daily. Recognize that all the parts of the body aren't the same. Some are more honorable and some are less honorable. Some have different strengths. Help one another. We're all parts of the same body. We just blow past all of those and go, no, no, this is pretty much an individual journey. Not really.
19: 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Before we get to today's message, we want to tell you about a helpful book from Pastor Alan. 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That's 855-577-2255. We're so glad you're here to listen. Today's program will complete the message we began yesterday. Here's Pastor Alan with part two of Breakthrough, Immovable Barriers.
20: God makes a series of statements to Joshua. He said, you'll lead these people. And then he tells him some things he's going to have to do. You're going to have to be strong and very courageous. Are you ready for that? Are you ready to have to demonstrate strength and great courage for the purposes of God to break forth in our generation? We want other people to be courageous. We want other people to step up. We've been saying for a long time now, this has to start at our kitchen tables and our holiday tables, and then with the tables where we gather with our peer groups and our friends. Look, until we're willing to tell the truth in those expanding circles, why should you expect somebody else to speak the truth in a broader way? If we hide from the conflict, the disruption, the awkwardness of telling the truth to the people that we're doing life with, why should we imagine someone should go bear the weight of telling the truth in a broader way? Be strong and courageous. Be careful to obey all the law. Don't let this book of the law depart from your mouth. Meditate on it day and night. Do not be terrified. There's a theme. Do not be discouraged. Well, Joshua accepts the assignment. Some of you know the order of march as it unfolds. They cross the Jordan River and God piles up the water in a manner similar to what happened at the Red Sea. They pause for a time of consecration and physical preparation before they begin the conquest. You know, that's an offensive term in liberal theological settings, the time when the Hebrew people

That's not what happened at all. But in order for them to occupy their inheritance, they had to displace people. And I don't believe you and I will occupy the fullness of what God has for us until we have the strength and the courage and the determination and the awareness of the promises of God to displace the principalities and powers that occupy those places and intend to diminish, hinder, and restrict the purposes of God. Amen. The breakthroughs that we pray for and the breakthroughs that we seek often come from spiritual victories. We're going to look at it in a moment. The Bible says that we're in a wrestling match, not with persons with bodies, but with principalities and powers and spiritual forces of wickedness in the heavenly places. And in the same way that the former slaves of Egypt had to face an adversary and they felt threatened and intimidated and frightened by the adversary, we're going to face those same adversarial positions. They may look like people or organizations or institutions or challenges, but behind them, I believe the real force is spiritual. So a church without a dependence upon the Spirit of God, without understanding the authority of the name of Jesus or the power of his shed blood, is inept in the face of those spiritual forces of darkness. We have to change. Chapter 5, Joshua's accepted the assignment. They've crossed the Jordan. They've prepared themselves. When Joshua was near Jericho, he looked up and he saw a man. He's gone to scout Jericho. It's the first city when you cross the Jordan River. He saw a man standing in front of him with a drawn sword in his hand, and Joshua went up to him and asked, "Are you for us or for our enemies?" And he replied, "Neither. But as commander of the army of the Lord, I have now come." And Joshua fell face down to the ground in reverence. And he said, "What message does my Lord have for his servant?" And the commander of the Lord's army replied, "Take off your sandals, for the place where you're standing is holy." And Joshua did so. My opinion, Joshua has an encounter with a pre-incarnate Jesus. But he asks the wrong question. Are you for me or against me? It's all Joshua can think about. There's a battle that's imminent. There's a very heavily fortified city, and he lacks the resources or the technology to defeat it. And so he's doing reconnaissance, and he meets a man with a sword drawn, and he asks the question that I think most of us would ask. I would certainly would have been tempted to ask, "Are you for me or against me?" And he said, "That's not really relevant. You're on holy ground." Now, Joshua, remember his training. He's had decades with Moses. He knows something about holy ground and the presence of the Lord and the tent of meeting and when God speaks to the people. And Joshua puts his face in the dirt. And at that point, I think the victory really has probably, remember what God has promised him multiple times. He said, "I myself will go with you." And now he meets the Lord. If I'm with you, it doesn't matter who's against you. See, the church has lost sight of this. I keep saying to you that our problem is not fundamentally political, it's spiritual. It's not about a majority, it's about the authority of the truth of God. And when we submit ourselves to God's truth, if we will, we will see breakthroughs from God like nothing we've ever experienced in our lives. I'm convinced of that. Chapter 6, Jericho was tightly shut up because of the Israelites. No one went in. And no one went out, and no one came in. The primary means of defense of major population centers at that point in time was to build a wall around them. And the more imposing the wall, the greater the defenses. The modern equivalent would be like an Iron Dome that Israel has. It's a shield, but around the people. And Jericho is known for its imposing walls. And they recognized the threat, the plains around Jericho, because it's a great plain when you cross the Jordan River. The plains are filled with the tribes of Israel. They're camping around the city. It's got to be terrifying to the people inside Jericho. And the Israelites are equally stumped because they have no means of breaching the defenses of the city. So the city's locked. Nobody's coming in or going out. And the Lord said to Joshua, "I have delivered Jericho into your hands."

0: along with its king and its fighting men. Well, that's good news. A little further explanation would be helpful. We have no means of overcoming them. And so God gives the instructions. I suspect most of you know these. March around the city once with all the armed men. Do this for 6 days. Have 7 priests carry trumpets of ram's horns in the front of the ark. On the 7th day, march around the city 7 times with the priest blowing the trumpets. And when you hear them, sound a long blast on the trumpets. Have all the people give a loud shout. And the wall of the city will collapse and the people will go up and every man straight in. Oh, sure. Makes perfect sense. We've seen lots of victories when people shout and blow trumpets. Now, this is Joshua's first military campaign in Moses' absence. Now, it's true the Jordan River has been stopped and they crossed, and they've had a time of preparation for this, but this is the first military encounter, and the instructions God gives him are get everybody together and we're going to march around town once a day. And on the 7th day, we're going to march around 7 times. Now, you know, we read that and go, well, that's no problem. Well, I would want to submit to you, maybe that's not as easy as it sounds. What do you know about this group of people Joshua was leading? On a scale of compliance, with 0 being very compliant and 10 being no way, no how, this group is what, a 12? God finally got so angry at their parents that he said, you could just die in the desert. I'm done with you. And so Joshua gets to go to the people. God didn't announce this to the people. Joshua did. He said, here's our strategy. Tomorrow we're going to march around the city in absolute silence. Maybe day one you could get some percentage of people. Everybody would take a march around, then you'd stop and wait. Morning number 2. What are we going to do today, Joshua? We're going to march around the city. I suspect there's still a few people willing to go. By the 6th day, how many think there could have been some, just maybe, perhaps, slight chance a person or two was unhappy with Joshua's leadership? I got blisters. What did we do? Come to take a hike? Let's at least change the path. Until you get to day 7, here's the good news. Today, we're going to march around 7 times. Moses picked you? I wasn't there. Who else voted? And at the end of the 7th lap around the city, shout and blow your trumpets. And I promise you there was resistance. It's just impossible that everybody was compliant. In fact, we will know in the next chapters, some weren't compliant and the judgment of God comes for the lack of compliance. But when the people cooperate with Joshua's instructions, the walls of the city fall outward. Illogical. And there's a tremendous victory. It's a breakthrough. A very difficult, if you're leading that initiative, I promise you those first days are very difficult days. God, why couldn't we just walk 7 laps on day 1 and the walls fall? I mean, I know we can talk about psychological warfare and the people are being intimidated. And if you're the one marching, I think that's a tough talking point. God, couldn't you just make the walls collapse today? Did you hear them yesterday when I said we had to walk another day? I don't want to go give them instructions again.
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2: 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Some of my favorite verses that Paul wrote, a bit of devotional time, and then some place to journal. The goal is to be changed. We want to be transformed by the Word of God and not just informed by it. Saul of Tarsus, a hero of mine. I got to know him as the Apostle Paul, an unrelenting advocate for Jesus in the face of unyielding persecution. Folks, that sounds like the world we live in. Lessons from Paul, it'll help you and I be overcomers, triumphant in this season in the earth. You'll enjoy the book.
1: 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That's 855-577-2255. Now, let's get back to Pastor Allen to wrap up part two of his message called Breakthrough, Immovable Barriers.
0: In my imagination, there's nothing about this scenario that is simple. So I brought you some breakthrough hacks. First one is pretty, I mean, these aren't complicated. They're pretty obvious, but breakthroughs emerge through obedience. Joshua had to do what the Lord said. The walls didn't collapse because of some violent storm or a tornado. It's not like some circumstance. And Joshua stood up and screamed, God did it. Victory was on the other side of days of obedience. And you'll have to think about that a little bit. Most of us want to bargain with the Lord. You know, I would be more committed to you if you would bring me a breakthrough. I would raise the bar on my compliance with the truth that I know if you would do what I want. We bargain with God in this some form of this fashion, right? God, if you'll do what I want. And the breakthroughs are on the other side of obedience. It's the only way we can learn. So my suggestion is if you're willfully non-compliant, if you know truth that you're not implementing, just quietly say to the Lord, I'm sorry, and begin to choose a path that moves you towards greatest possible compliance. Stop offering excuses. The second breakthrough hack is breakthrough required many expressions of faith. It wasn't just Joshua that had to march. The priest had to march. Armed men had to march. The people had to march. Everybody was given an assignment. We have been highly indoctrinated on a personal faith and personal salvation. I believe those things, but there are some things God accomplishes through the community that require us to work together, to help one another. We have all these passages in scripture where it says, encourage one another daily. Recognize that all the parts of the body aren't the same. Some are more honorable and some are less honorable. Some have different strengths. Help one another. We're all parts of the same body. We just blow past all of those and go, no, this is pretty much an individual journey. Not really. We only find maturity together. Everybody marched. The third one is not quite as obvious, but I think it's significant. God told Joshua to tell the people, you be quiet while we walk. 6 days, no words. You ever play the quiet game with your kids in a car? Or how long does that last? Not long. Psalm 46 in verse 10 says, be still and know that I'm God. It's not in your notes, but it is in the book. Be still and know that I'm God. Psalm 46:10. I will be exalted among the nations. I think there are times when God says you just have to be silent. You want to defend yourself in the face of something that's not true. Or you want to assault your adversary. You know, in the current world, it's about trash talking. It's part of most competition. And I think when we understand that we're in a conflict with spiritual forces and principalities and powers, sometimes we're inclined to be filled with some trash talking. And I think we would gain something if we would learn to be still and know the power of God. Let the expressions of God's power tell the story. The next breakthrough hack to me was breakthroughs are often unique expressions of God's power. Joshua nor any of the people who had left Egypt, they've seen all the plagues. They've seen the Red Sea parted and the Jordan River stopped up. They've eaten manna every day. They've seen water come out of a rock in the middle of a desert. They've seen a whole nation of people with no sick amongst them. They've seen some supernatural things, but they've never seen the walls on a walled city collapse. So this wasn't something built from their experience. And real breakthroughs, the challenging breakthroughs of our lives, are those places where we're asking God to do something that isn't a part of our portfolio. That's why it's harder to follow the Lord. It's why we're more filled with fear and dread. It's why God says, you're going to have to be strong and courageous on this. You haven't done this one before. Yeah, but God, couldn't you just do it in a way I've done? You know, when we have a God experience, we like to take that God experience and extrapolate it onto the rest of our lives. This is how God moves. And the challenge in this particular breakthrough is nobody. They've got a portfolio filled with more miracles than any generation in history. But nothing in their experience portfolio suggests what God's about to do. And you and I need breakthroughs we haven't seen before, expressions of His power that are unique. And it isn't going to be the normative pattern. Not all the walls in the Canaanite cities are going to collapse. Some are going to take very pitched battles. Not all the cities are going to be conquered as easily as Jericho. Because God remains at the center of the initiative. It's not a formula for victory. It's a person that brings the victory. And we serve at His pleasure. And finally, I would submit to you from this lesson, and we didn't read it all, but some of you know the rest of the story, that our response to the breakthrough is what truly impacts our future. It's not just what God does, it's our response to that. I can't tell you how many people I have done life with, and God has intervened in their lives with supernatural healings, with miracles, with remarkable things. And they walk through those seasons and step back into their lives and patterns of dishonoring the Lord. It's your response to God on the other side of the breakthrough that truly impacts our future. The breakthrough is not an end in itself. It's a doorway into a different kind of a relationship. Do you remember the next city that the Hebrews faced? It's a little two-letter city. It's called Ai. It's spelled Ai. Joshua, son of Nun, Ai. This is the, come on, stay with me. It was a much smaller city, much less, not nearly as well defended, and the Israelites were defeated because some of them had not followed the instructions that Joshua had given them. They had taken the plunder from Jericho. You see, our responses to the breakthroughs matter. It isn't just that I want my way and I'm demanding that God do a miracle. We're saying to the Lord, God, I need to know You in a new way. I need to experience You in a new way. And as I do that, I want to walk with You in a new way. Now we're beginning to assimilate the components that cause God to be engaged in our lives more fully than we've known Him before. I'll close with Ephesians 6. This isn't just some Old Testament Hebrew Bible concept. In Ephesians 6, the language is very similar to what we've been reading about Joshua's commissioning. Be strong in the Lord and in His mighty power. If you're saying that to a group of people, what can you surmise? They're weak in the Lord and don't know much about His mighty power. Be strong in the Lord and in His mighty power. Put on the full armor of God so that you can take your stand against the devil's schemes. Well, I don't want to stand against the... Do you? I want to have a victory parade. I want to have a triumphal entry. The assignment is to take our stand for our struggle. It clearly suggests very directly that we're to engage in a struggle. Well, I don't want to struggle. I want to celebrate. Our struggle is not against flesh and blood. It's not a people problem, but against rulers and authorities and powers of this dark world, against spiritual forces of evil in the heavenly realms. Put on the full armor of God. So that when the day of evil comes, it's coming. It doesn't say if it comes. When the day of evil comes, you may be able to stand your ground. And after you've done everything, after you've done everything you know to do, you stand there. Sounds a lot like Joshua to me. I'm with you. I won't leave you or forsake you. My abiding presence is within you. If I leave, I'll send you another comforter. He'll be with you always. He'll take what's of the Father's and what's mine and make it known to you. He'll remind you of the things you need to know. Wait until you're baptized in the Spirit. You'll be empowered to be witnesses for me in Jerusalem and Judea and Samaria and to the ends of the earth. Be strong in the Lord and in His mighty power. Stand against all the attacks of the evil one.
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I take questions. Now, so far, I haven't gotten any questions. None. I wish I would get a few, but I do encourage folks to jump on there and post questions about the text we're looking at, or if they want any Bible question they have, and I will deal with it. Or you can email me. The email address is office, OFFICE, at NVCOC.net. So that stands for the North Valley Church of Christ. Excuse me. Now, I want us to go ahead and jump straight into what's going on here, Acts 4, the context. The dust has settled from the Pentecost event, but certainly not the influence of that memorable day when the church first began. So to the 3,000 baptized that day, there have been daily additions to the Lord's people. And now the number has reached 5,000. On this day, when Peter and John are in prison, which will be here in Acts 4, something extraordinary had occurred at the temple. You got the healing of a lame man, we'll see, which led to Peter's sermon in chapter 3, and the rejection and imprisonment. That will happen in chapter 4. And so we're going to be looking at the first circumstance of opposition to Christianity since the church began on that day of Pentecost. So let's approach this incident and this text in the way that Luke has laid it out for us. And I also want to remind all my listeners out there, this is a look at how the church began. And this is not the church of the Baptist, the church of the Catholics, the church of the Lutherans, the church of the Church of Christers, or anything like that. It is simply the church that belongs to Christ. When someone was baptized, they weren't baptized into any organization that we have set up here on earth. They were simply baptized into Christ. And they were simply Christians and nothing else. And that's all I want to be. Maybe that's all you want to be. Nothing more. No man-made creed, nothing else. Just a Christian. And that's what we want to be here at the North Valley Congregation. We're just Christians. The name on our building is a description, not a name. It is a description of who we are. We are a church of Christ. We belong to Him. And so here in the book of Acts, Luke gives us a look at the persecution, and then he allows us to hear Peter's proclamation. Now the persecution is verses 1 through 7, and we learn several things here in the first few verses. But let's read it. It says in verse 1, "As they were speaking to the people, the priests and the captain of the temple guard and the Sadducees came up to them." All right, who are these folks? Well, the priests were the religious officials that took care of the various functions and activities around the temple. They would certainly deal with the sacrifices that were made there, and these were a part of the tribe of Levi, okay? The captain of the temple guard was also there. He would be the head of the police force at the temple, empowered to deal with any disturbances that were happening there. Then you got the Sadducees. They're there also. Now, these made up a religious sect that they didn't believe in angels, they didn't believe in spiritual beings, and they certainly were opposed to the doctrine of resurrection. So now they were few in number, but they were the upper class among the Jews, and so they carried a lot of influence over the people. So all that those are the people that are there. Now verse 2. "Being greatly disturbed because they were teaching the people and proclaiming in Jesus the resurrection from the dead." Okay, so here's why they are persecuting. Since the Sadducees' influence is present in this crowd of Jewish leaders, they're not happy. They're upset about the apostles' teaching on the resurrection. Now, the apostles were teaching the resurrection in connection with Jesus, a man that these Jewish leaders also opposed as heretics. Now, the persecution, sorry, I need to get a drink of water. The persecution
is the result.

0: of closed minds that do not want to know the truth. And what I mean by that is that when people are satisfied with their religion, then they think they have the truth being whatever they believe to be the truth. And because they think they have the truth, then anything else is not the truth. The truth will always oppose what is false, and it certainly did here. When you close your mind to the truth, you will set yourself in opposition to it. For example, I try to approach the Bible as if I'm approaching it for the first time every time. I try to open up my Bible and read, like for example, the book of Acts, as if I'm reading it for the first time, thinking, oh, why do I believe what I believe? Is that what it says? Is it part of the context? In fact, last night, while I was getting ready and studying through the second part here of chapter 4, I learned something that I never really realized. I had always believed a certain way because that's what I was taught as a kid, but I've come to realize that, you know what, I don't think that's true. It's not a doctrinal issue, but we'll get to that probably next week. Maybe today, but probably next week. So anyway, so that's why they're persecuting here in verse 2. Now, how are they persecuting? That's verses 3 and over there in verse 5, but we'll read 3, 4, and 5. But many of those who had heard the message believed. And, I skipped verse 3. I'm sorry. Let me go back up. Sorry about that, verse 3. And they laid hands on them. So that's the priests, the Sadducees, the temple guard. They laid hands on them, the apostles, and put them in jail until the next day, for it was already evening. So this is actually Peter and John, not all the apostles. It's Peter and John. But many of those who had heard the message from Peter and John believed, and the number of the men came to be about 5,000. On the next day, their rulers and elders and scribes were gathered together in Jerusalem. So first, Peter and John, they're arrested, they're put in jail, and then the next day, they're brought up to a court hearing to defend their actions and their message. Now, any logical person would say that this persecution was unjustified. All that Peter and John did was make a lame man whole. Right? How bad is that? That's fantastic. If I had been on that council, I would have said, I can't believe you guys made a lame man walk. How did you do that? But the council's interrogation reads more like, man, how dare you do that? They're unconcerned about the healing of this man and the implications of that. Their only concern is that they want to put a stop to the new religion that had arrived in Jerusalem. These men, like so many today, are not interested in truth. They're more interested in maintaining what they had built up through the centuries. You know what, and today is, also, when you, I have found, when I discuss the Bible and truth with those who are preachers or some sort of leader or teacher in some religion, and if it contradicts what they've always taught, even though the truth is so clear and obvious in the context, they reject it. They reject it. I even see that happening within the Church of Christ. It's everywhere out there. We need to be a people who are truth seekers. And so it baffles my mind that this council would not just be amazed at what happened. But, you know, it is what it is. So what they do is simply to ask a question that would give them the information they needed to indict Peter and John. That's what they want. And they ask, where is this at? Verse 7. When they had placed them in the center, they began to inquire, by what power or in what name have you done this? So, by their asking this question, the apostles are given an opportunity to speak. Now, they're thinking that these guys, you know, are Galileans, they're not too smart, not too bright, and they're going to make fools of themselves. At least that's what they're hoping. So here we got the proclamation in verses 8 through 12. This is from Peter. And we learn in verse 8 that the message Peter gives is from God. He says, "Then Peter, filled with the Holy Spirit, said to them, 'Rulers and elders of the people, if we are on trial today for a benefit done to a sick man, as to how this man has been made well, let it be known to all of you and to all the people of Israel that by the name of Jesus Christ the Nazarene, whom you crucified, whom God raised from the dead, by this name this man stands before you in good health.'" So, Peter's message he gives is from God. Luke tells us Peter was filled with the Holy Spirit, which means that he is filled with the supernatural power of God. So we know what he says comes directly from God. And the message of Peter's proclamation has 3 points. Number one, Jesus has the power to physically heal. We see that. That's verse 10. So he states emphatically that the man standing before them was made to walk because of the name of Jesus. But Peter notes something significant about this Jesus in two statements. Number one, whom you crucified, the Sanhedrin Council, by their actions, were accusing the apostles of wrongdoing. So Peter is now pointing the accusing finger back, saying they are responsible for rejecting the Messiah. Second, God raised him from the dead. Peter saying that God overruled the Jewish leaders and simply brought Jesus back to life. The Jewish leaders had voted to rid the world of this man, Jesus, but God overruled that vote by saying, "Nope, you won't. He's alive and is the one who activated the power necessary to bring forth the miracle." And then finally, Peter notes that the sick man is evidence of who Jesus is. Now, Peter had already stated that Jesus was the promised Messiah that the Jews had been anticipating. He is saying that since Jesus is not dead, but living, and since it is Jesus that gives the supernatural power to the apostles, and since these exercise that power in giving this lame man the ability to walk, then this Jesus must be who he claimed to be, the Jewish Messiah and the Savior of the world. The fact that this lame man is now standing in their presence confirms what Peter is saying. You see what he's doing here? It's amazing. Now, verse 11. He, that's Jesus, is the stone which was rejected by you, the builders, but which became the chief cornerstone. So Peter uses the very scriptures, probably, that this council used in their own teaching programs at the temple. Peter selects a passage from the Psalms, the 118th Psalm, verse 22. God predicted the coming of the Messiah in veiled prophecy as this one, using the imagery of building. The cornerstone was the one on which the entire building was aligned. Sent by God, this stone was rejected by the Jews. So now the tables are turned here at the Sanhedrin Council. They probably thought they were going to make these guys look foolish and send them out with their tails between their legs. And here, lo and behold, it's like they're facing two men that are exactly like Jesus. You know, and we're going to see that in verse 13. Where it says, "Now as they observed the confidence of Peter and John and understood that they were uneducated and untrained men, they were amazed and began to recognize them as having been with Jesus." And we're going to deal with that here in a moment. There's a lot to be said about that. But verse 12, I want to get to that first. I skipped over it. So this is stating that Jesus is the only means of salvation. "And there is salvation in no one else," Peter says. "For there is no other name under heaven that has been given among men by which we must be saved." This is it. Salvation has to do with a deliverance and the safety that results from being delivered. That's what you want. That's what I want. In fact, that's what everyone in this world really wants. But most people don't know the truth. The truth is hidden from them, or they blind themselves from it. So it's up to us who are truth seekers and really know what the Bible says to be that light. And there's not many people out there who do that. You may think there is, but there's not. Not as you may think. There's very few truth seekers left. And so we've got to get out there and be that light and salt. Number two, back here in verse 12. No other name under heaven that has been given among men by which we must be saved. Peter has already mentioned the name of Christ in connection with the great healing of the slain man. Now he associates that very name in connection with spiritual healing we all desperately need. The name of a person is really the revelation of that person, isn't it? And all that is connected to them. When you appropriate that name for yourself, as Peter and John are doing, and wear that name, you become the possession of the one named and come into possession of what that name offers. And note the expression under heaven. It covers everything, the whole created world. It would include every generation of man. Men may try to promote the names of others who claim to have means of salvation for humanity. We know, we've heard them, but there's only one name. There's only one name. That is the name of Jesus. No other. Do not put yourself, I know, maybe you've heard of the Church of Christ, and I've been called a Campbellite, because everyone thinks the Church of Christ was started by Alexander Campbell. And that's up for another discussion, but no. I think Alexander Campbell is doing exactly what I'm trying to do, what others are trying to do. We want to know the biblical truth of things. I'm not trying to be a Campbellite. I'm trying to be a Christian. So was he. I don't agree with everything he said, but I do agree with quite a bit of what he said. I believe that the Bible has not changed. That is, relevance was just the same back in the first century as it is for us. So when we look at the book of Acts, we're seeing what God intended the church to be in every single generation. That's what I want to be. And when we do that, great things can happen. Now, we have a plenty of time, so I want to see how far I can get here in chapter 4. And it's, I'm glad that we got to this point. Let me get going here in my back in my notes. I didn't think I would get this far, so I better prep myself just a little bit. So we're going to get to the council's reaction in verse 13. And I've already read it for you. This is where they observed the confidence of Peter and John and understood that they were uneducated and untrained men. So they observed that confidence. They didn't expect it because they understood they were uneducated and untrained men. And I used to say, because I was always taught this, they understood them to be uneducated and untrained because they're Galileans. And therefore, because of their confidence, they're amazed. And as the New American Standard, that's the Bible I read, I like it. But they have the word, and began to recognize. Now, the word began is in italics, and what that means is that it doesn't belong in the, or it's not in the Greek text. They added it in order to, you know, help us understand the text. But this does not help us understand the text. Because the council here, they know who John is. Did you know that? That's true. Let's see if I can remember where that's found. I think it's John chapter 18, verse 15. Let me go over there. John 18. Let me get over here to verse 15. This is when Jesus was arrested and brought to Caiaphas. And Simon Peter, verse 15, says, Simon Peter was following Jesus, and so was another disciple. Now, we're not going to get into it here, but that other disciple is John, who's there with Peter in the book of Acts chapter 4. So was another disciple. Now, that disciple was known to the high priest and entered with Jesus into the court of the high priest. They knew him. He's known to them. And so is Peter, actually. They know who both of these men are. That's how they know they're untrained and uneducated, in the sense that they've never been under one of their rabbis, you know, one of their trained men. But they do know that they've been with Jesus. So get rid of the word began there in verse 13, and it would say something more like this. This would be more literal. And understood that they were uneducated and untrained men, they were amazed and recognized them as having been with Jesus. In other words, they recognize that, man, Jesus was untrained and uneducated by us, but man, he ran circles around us. We never had a word to say. And now we killed him, thinking we were done with this sort of thing of looking foolish. And now we got two men who are acting just like Jesus. Unbelievable. That's what's happening here. They're frustrated, thinking they were done with this, and now they're dealing with two of them. And guess what? It's going to be 12. It's going to be 12 Jesuses. And the more they persecute, the bigger it gets. And the more people like Christ, they're going to end up having to face. So verse 14. So they see that, they recognize they have been that they have the same mind and heart as Jesus. Verse 14, and seeing the man who had been healed standing with them, they had nothing to say in reply, just like when Jesus was here. I can see their frustration. But that's what's happening. That's what's going on. Now, so when they had ordered, but verse 15, but when they had ordered them to leave the council, they began to confer with one another. So they're in a council room. They had nothing to say to Peter in his arguments. So they said, get out. We got to confer. We got to figure out what we're going to say. Just like with Jesus. Remember when Jesus would confront them with obvious truths and they would gather together? Well, if we say John is not from God, that the people will hate us. And if we say he is from God, we're confirming what he says. We'll say we don't know. That's what's going on. Again, find themselves in the same pickle. So, verse 16. Here's what they say. What shall we do with these men? What shall we do with these men? That's your question? Unbelievable. So what shall we do with these men? For the fact that a noteworthy miracle has taken place through them is apparent to all who live in Jerusalem, and we cannot deny it. See, this lame man sat at the gate called Beautiful. If you remember our study from last time, go back and read chapter 3. He's been there for a long time. Everyone knew who this man was. They know he was lame. Even these men who probably been through that gate, 20, 30 times a day. They've probably seen this man hundreds and hundreds of times. They know who he is. And now he's standing there. So it's a note, not just a miracle, a noteworthy miracle. It's undeniable by all people. And even we cannot deny that it was a miracle. And they know no miracle can happen except by the hand of God. Hello? Hello, right? You would think this would click, that they are not on the right side of truth here. But they're not interested in that. What are they interested in? Well, let's keep reading. But so that it will not spread any further, verse 17, among the people, let us warn them not, let us warn them to speak no longer to any man in this name. Unbelievable. That's their goal. Stop this from spreading. And when they had summoned them, they commanded them, that's Peter and John, not to speak or teach at all in the name of Jesus. And then Peter and John does it again, just like Jesus. They got the mind and heart. These are men who have died to self and lived for Christ. That's what they've recognized about them. But Peter and John answered and said to them, whether it is right in the sight of God to give heed to you rather than to God, you be the judge. That's exactly right. Because they are the judges. And they know what the right answer is. They know the right answer is, you do what is right in the sight of God. And they know that would be the right thing. Because God is the one that gave the miracle. They know that. For we, Peter goes on, verse 20, for we cannot stop speaking about what we have seen and heard. Now we're getting close to the end of time, so I can't go too much into all that. And when they had threatened, this is the council now, when they, the council, had threatened them, Peter and John, further, they let them go, finding no basis, no cause, on which to punish them. On account of the people, because they were all glorifying God for what had happened. Unbelievable. On account of the people? Now, there's nothing wrong with that per se, but they ought to be doing things like on account of God. But they're interested in keeping people happy. So they got to wait for the right occasion. For, verse 22, the man was more than 40 years old on whom this miracle of healing had been performed. Unbelievable. They know. They know. But they have no way of dealing with it. So they had to let Peter and John go. They didn't even reply to Peter's comment. Because they know the truth. But they were going to deny it. They're going to put up the blinders. They're more interested in keeping people coming to them because that gives them the power, and that power gives them the money. That's what they're interested in. They're not interested in the truth. And I believe there's a lot of people who, teachers, that are out there with the same mentality. They're interested in power. They like it. They're interested in money. They like that. But they're not interested in glorifying God. That causes you to lose a lot of things in this world. In this world. But you gain so much in the next. What are you interested in? You know, and God knows. And so as this program's titled, let us redeem the time. Make the most of every opportunity we have. For the days are evil, as Paul tells us in the book of Ephesians. Well, our time is up. We're going to pick up in verse 23 starting next week. So I hope you can join me with that. And Lord willing, I'll have the opportunity to continue these recordings. Join me on Monday night on the YouTube channel. You can find that at nvcoc.net. Thank you, and God bless.
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4: This is Albert Moeller for Townhall.com. The Trump administration has launched an investigation into Smith College, one of the seven historical all-women's colleges in the American Northeast. Why the investigation? Well, Smith College is, and has been since 2015, admitting biological males. The seven sisters have been granted an exemption, going all the way back to the 1970s to Title IX legislation. They were allowed to be restrictive as women's colleges. The Trump administration is basically saying you can't have it both ways. That is, claim the historic exemption, or you can admit biological males. President Trump made the point very clear in his second inaugural address. He said, quote, as of today, it will henceforth be the official policy of the United States government that there are only two genders, male and female, end quote. I will argue that that statement was one of the most important and courageous statements a president of the United States has made in recent years. To his credit, he's been pushing this through. It's a necessary step towards the restoration of cultural sanity and for that clarity.
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7: I also think as you're raising your child, it's so important to know that I think as parents, we don't, in our minds, we don't want them to face lions and bears right. 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You know, right. We just want it to be so easy.
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7: 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And I look at so many of the things that I wanted to protect her from or that I wish that she hadn't gone through or that were hard to watch as a parent were the very things that God was using to create a very deep faith in her that's her own. Yeah. That's not just because of the way she was raised or because we always had her in church. And that's what you want for your young adults.
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10: We've been talking about game changers, and game changers are the people who are willing to step forward, take the possibility of losing their life, to shift or change something, and really turn it back to God, turn it back to kingdom-mindedness, kingdom focus. You know, in the life there, or the world that we live in today, darkness is filling the earth. Deep darkness is covering the people. Many people are crying out for relief. They want peace. They want some sense of security. People are crying out that they're losing their freedoms. And we've talked extensively about those things, and we'll continue to do that because we're in a season when the body of Christ needs to stand up. I want to read something to you that was posted on social media. It was a quote, actually, that was shared, and this person has long since gone to heaven, and so not currently living, but it's really worth considering and talking about. Francis Schaeffer said this: I believe the majority of the silent majority, young and old, will sustain the loss of liberties without raising their voices as long as their own lifestyles are not threatened. He warned that the greatest threat to Christianity and the world would be the temptation to trade freedom for personal peace and prosperity, but that is the fast track to losing all three: freedom, prosperity, and peace. But God wants us to hear what he told Zerubbabel. Now, I read this out of Haggai 2 just the other day. He told Zerubbabel not to be intimidated or discouraged, to be strong, says the Lord, and be strong, Joshua, son of Jehozadak, the high priest, and be strong, and all you people of the land, says the Lord, and work. For I am with you. We're to be doing something and work. He says here, for I am with you, says the Lord of hosts. And we're to be doing something. And your voice matters. Your voice can make a difference in the field that God has given you to influence. It's a field of people, the field of your influence, the sphere of your influence, as Paul wrote about to the Corinthians. God has given each one of us a field. Our family is in the field. The people we work with are in the field. The people we pass by, going and doing everything we do throughout the day, those are people who are in our field. The people in our church are in our field. If we own a business, the people we employ are in our field. No one is in our field by accident. They're there. They're divinely placed there so that you can influence them for the kingdom of God. You may want to speak concerning governmental or political matters, but whatever it is, we have got to work. We have got to do something. We've got to speak up and say something. We have to really be reminded of this one thing, that freedom comes from God, right? It's, you will know the truth and the truth will make you free. Who is the truth? Jesus. Jesus came to set us at liberty. He opened the gates. He opened the prison doors. He cut off the chains. He took it all for us. He came and released freedom and liberty to those who would believe. You will know the truth and the truth will make you free. Now, we perhaps, some of us live in a nation where freedom is honored and enjoyed, and others of us that may watch this live in a nation where there is no freedom and liberty, especially for the gospel of Jesus Christ. Irregardless of that, we have work to do. We should be advancing the kingdom of God, advancing the gospel of Jesus Christ, and that is what a game changer does. How they live their life speaks of him, speaks of truth, speaks of all the good of God. It ministers. Remember what I said about something that Paul wrote in the epistles. He said that God doesn't write on tablets of stone anymore. He writes on human hearts, that we are a living epistle that is to be known and read by all. And when people look in on our life, they see the fullness of God in operation in the way we speak, in the way we conduct our lives, our business, our family, our homes, whatever. They are able to see that we have peace, that we do have prosperity, and that we do have a sense of freedom and liberty that comes only from God. You can take this word away from me. You can take my life. You can take whatever you want, but you cannot take Christ in me, which is my hope of glory, right? And the fullness of the resurrection power of Jesus Christ is at work inside of each one of his believers, empowering us with grace. What is grace? Grace is the ability to do something that you cannot do in your own strength. What else is grace? Grace is the unmerited favor of God. And so we grow in grace, just like Jesus grew in grace. Luke said in his account of the Gospels that the child grew in grace, speaking of Jesus. Just as he grew in grace, we are to be growing in grace. And that is our ability to speak and to live and to do and to be more and more and more like Christ, to do exactly what Christ did when he walked the face of the earth, which was to advance the kingdom of God and to fulfill the Great Commission. He went about doing good and healing all when he was alive and still is alive at the right hand of the Father, but when he walked the face of the earth. And so we need to be doing the same thing. So how can we work? How can we live our lives in such a way that we would be a game changer? We've talked about Daniel. We've talked about Esther. We've talked about, today we're going to talk about Ruth. Next week, we're going to talk about Joseph. We talked also about Elihu, that was really able to step in as a spokesman for Job, standing before God to literally open the doorway for God to come through and have a powerful visitation and encounter with Job that changed the course of Job's life from that place where he was in and had suffered such a loss. But God would, in the end, after his repentance, he would restore to him double what he had lost. And see, that's the key. Now, I believe we're on the precipice of a great outpouring of the Spirit and on the most mighty of harvest that will ever come in. And perhaps when you see this particular program, it will have already begun, because listen, it can happen right now. But I believe the Spirit of the Lord is going to be poured out, just as was prophesied, on all flesh, and there's going to be a mighty harvest. Well, Jesus said, listen, pray to the Lord of the harvest that laborers would be thrust into the harvest, because the harvest is great, but the laborers are few. That means that he's encouraged us and desired for us to get busy doing the work of the ministry. It says here, and in this thing, I'm going to read it again. It says, be strong, all you people of the land, and work, for I am with you. He's not talking about the work that you do on a daily basis, although you're going to continue to do that work. He's talking about the work of advancing the kingdom of God. And so that's why we pray in government for righteous leaders. When the righteous rule, the people rejoice. When the wicked rule, the people groan, right? Why? Because they take our freedoms away. They don't give us peace. They don't rule over us in a place of order in the kingdom of God. They are skewed away from God. And so the way they see things, the way they govern, is not in a godly or righteous manner. And so what does that remove? That removes the sense of peace that we have, because they're not honoring law, and law brings order, order brings peace. And so they are not honoring God's laws. And so the order that comes from heaven, or that God set in place, it is removed, and thereby our peace is removed. That's why Paul told Timothy to pray for all men in authority, women as well, because women are in authority, that we may lead a peaceable life, the scripture says, and live in godliness. Goes on to say that God desires all men to come to the knowledge of truth, and so which is the knowledge of Christ. And so we're called to impact the culture around us with the gospel of Jesus Christ. We cannot be silent. We cannot shrink back because we're trying to protect our own lifestyle, our own comfort, our own prosperity, we've got to be willing to speak. And how we speak matters, because there are so many people that are just giving opinions, and they're not godly, even though they say they're Christian. They're aligning themselves with things that are tearing down, not building up. And so that's why it's so important. We talked about Esther last week. She knew how to maneuver the king's court. We need to know how to maneuver the king's court. Who is our king? The King of Kings, the Lord of Lords, Jesus Christ. There is a court in heaven, right? You enter into his gates with thanksgiving. You enter into his courts with praise. And so this is what we have to understand, that we are able to make decrees. We are able to write petitions. We are able to do that with our prayers, with our words. And we have a judge who sits on a throne, and we have an advocate, which is another name for an attorney or a man or a woman who adjudicates the law or represents the law. The adjudication comes from the judge, but here's the thing. We have that in Jesus, who is advocating or interceding for us on a daily basis that we may overcome. Remember what Jesus said to Peter. He said this. He said, Satan has asked for you that he may sift you as wheat, but I have prayed that you would overcome. Hallelujah. Let me tell you, when Jesus prays that you're going to overcome, you're going to overcome. You, by virtue of the fact of the power that flows through you, if you stay in the game, if you continue to do the work of the ministry or the work of an evangelist, then you are going to overcome. So anyway, I believe in the reset, and I believe that we reset every single day, that we should reset every single day. And I believe that God himself is resetting. He's resetting. Why? Because as Acts 3 says, in along about verses between 18 and 29, he talks about the restoration of all things is at hand. And so God, throughout all of history, remember, a day with the Lord is as 1,000 years to us, but 1,000 years with the Lord is as a day. Friends, we've only got a documented amount of history that we can refer back to, which totals about 6,000 years. So if 1,000 years is as a day to the Lord, he's only in the sixth day. That, if you will receive that particular scripture I'm referring to, comes out of 2 Peter 3:8. Go and read it for yourself. And so if we would get that revelation, we'd realize our 80, 90, 100 years in the earth is just a flicker to the Lord. But when he looks at the history, the sum total of history, it's only been about 6 days. And so he's looking at this, what's going on. He's been restoring all throughout history, restoring all that he set forth and established in the garden when he first created man. We are being restored back to that place. We're not going to go back to the garden, but when we leave here, we're going to go to heaven, which is the great, you know, example. The Garden of Eden was the example of heaven on earth from the heaven in the heavenlies, right? And so we're going there, but the restoration and the setting up of Christ's kingdom in the earth in the days ahead, in the millennial reign, we're going to see that fullness of restoration come. And so where are we at today, and what should we be doing? We're in a time and a season when darkness has filled the earth and gross darkness has covered the people. But we've been called to shine brightly. We've been called to arise in our stature, arise in our spiritual understanding, arise in our ability to speak as an oracle of God and to utter and to declare and to give an answer, right? We should know how to answer each one. Our words should be spoken with grace and seasoned with salt so that we know how to answer each one. We should be speaking the truth in love. We should be pushing back on the things that push against the stifling of the kingdom of God. and the word of the Lord. And so we have to be bold in this hour. And a game changer is one who steps in and shifts. They step in and they shift. In a couple of weeks, a few weeks, you're gonna hear from me about Jesus, the ultimate game changer, and how he shifted things. In everything he did, he shifted perspective. He changed mindsets. He healed the sick, raise the dead, and cast out demons in the name of the Father. And so what he did, we should be doing today. So looking for opportunities every single day to do that is exactly what we ought to be doing. Now, I want to talk about Ruth, another game changer here for the next few minutes. She, remember, was an alien. She was not in covenant as the Israelites were with God, right? But she was the foretelling of the Gentiles that would become heir to the covenant later on in the book of Acts, as Peter and Cornelius came together in that great release of God's promise of salvation. In that moment was birthed through them for the Gentiles. It was a powerful, powerful time and account that happened. And the Spirit of the Lord came upon them. They were filled with the Spirit as well and spoke in new tongues. They received the fullness of God. And Ruth was the foretelling of that. You know, a lot of the Old Testament books are shadow books. They're shadows. If you read them with an eye towards the gospel, you can see the shadow of Jesus, the shadow of God, the shadow of the bride of Christ, the shadow. And Ruth was the shadow of the Gentiles receiving salvation. Now, just in context, we know that the reason why she was a game changer is that Naomi, who she, her husband, and her two sons had fled the promised land during their time because of a famine. And they went to Moab, and the two sons married women who were aliens, basically. That's not really a word that people like to use today, but they were foreigners. They were foreigners. And so, you know, God had said many times over throughout the Old Testament that God's people shouldn't connect themselves to foreigners, that they needed to remain among their own people because of the covenant of God. Because if one of God's people married someone who was a foreigner, oftentimes that person was influenced by false gods and idolatry and all of that. And so God knew ahead of time the best thing for his people was to marry someone who was already in covenant with God. And so we see Orpah and Ruth come in as the wives of Naomi's sons. And then as the account goes, Naomi's husband and both of her sons die. And so she tells Ruth and Orpah to go back to their people. And Orpah does. She packs her belongings and she goes home. But Ruth says, "No, I will not leave your side, Naomi." She says in one of the most amazing statements in all of the Bible, she says, "I will not leave you. Your people are my people. Your God is my God. Where you go, I will go. And if I ever leave you, then may it be counted against me." I'm paraphrasing there, but she basically, because she was a friend to Naomi, and because she refused to go back to that old way of life, I'm convinced she saw the power and the glory of God through his people, the promises of God in effect. And Naomi is now going back to her homeland because she has heard that God has visited his people again, and that there is bounty there, that food is in good supply, water in good supply, and she's going to go home. And so Ruth stays with her and she goes back to the homeland. And God had a plan for Ruth. God was going to bless Ruth abundantly. And Naomi's family had heard of this Ruth and how loyal this woman, Ruth the Moabitess, was and what she had done for Naomi. And, you know, Boaz actually Ruth just needs something to eat. And so she goes to the field and she's just kind of gleaning from the droppings of the harvesters that are in the field. And so Boaz's people, they take notice of her, and Boaz himself takes notice of her. And he tells them, do not harm her. Do not touch her. Just let her glean around the field behind the harvesters. And it wasn't until a day or so into it that they really realize who she is. And so a plan gets underway with the family of Naomi, the heirs of Naomi, not the heirs, but the family, the extended family. And so through the tradition of the Israelites, the next closest cousin who does not already have a commitment to another would take the widow as a wife. And so it ends up, after a lot of formality and tradition, that Boaz takes Ruth as a wife and she gives Naomi a son. But you know, there was something about Ruth that was very similar to that of Esther, as far as humility and an understanding of submission. And Naomi guides her and tells her exactly what to do and how to kind of open the door for this plan of God to come to pass, for Ruth to be the wife of Boaz. And so it all unfolds in such a beautiful way. And Ruth is married and gives a son then to Naomi, and Naomi is celebrated, and there was a great restoration within this family. And that is what God wants to do. He wants us to know who we are in Him, to realize the power and the presence that we've been given, to operate like the game changers we've already looked like, whether it was Daniel purposing his heart not to defile himself, or Elihu becoming Job's spokesman before God to bring true justification to Job, or Esther understanding how to maneuver the king's court, how to hear, making the right decision to fast and pray to receive the instruction of God, and her humility and her honor and respect for those who ruled over her. She knew how to get the answer. She knew how to maneuver. She knew exactly what to do. She had the strategies and the instruction of God to know exactly what to do to bring deliverance to her people. And now we see Ruth, again, humility, honor, respect, and love. Love for her mother-in-law, Naomi, love for the people of God, and her refusal to return to the ways of her people, which undoubtedly were harsh. You know, a lot of the foreign nations in that time were fatalists. And a fatalist actually believes that life is fate. You know, you can't change your destiny. Whatever is dealt to you is what was intended to be dealt to you, and you just have to accept it. And so, you know, to go back to a system like that, where if you were born a beggar, you'll always be a beggar, or whatever the case may be, the casting of lot that we saw in Esther to determine exactly what day the Jews would be destroyed. Before they wrote the decree, Haman wrote the decree that the king unwittingly signed before he even knew that his wife was among those people. But he, you know, those people just believe that life is fate, that there is no way to change your outcome. That's not the gospel of Jesus Christ. Every day, people are changing the outcome of their future when they receive Jesus as Lord and Savior. Every day, we can change outcomes by stepping into a situation, bringing the Word of God in, bringing prayer in, proclamation and decree in. We can change the outcome of things according to the will of God. We are not fatalists. And so praise God for that. Praise God for grace and mercy rather than judgment. Praise God for love and joy and peace rather than hatred and sadness and mourning and anxiety and fear and doubt. You know, we have the good of God, and that's what a game changer does. They understand that they possess that, and they step in to shift situations and circumstances as a road sign, almost to point people back to the kingdom of God and to Christ. And so that in this hour, when we're seeing darkness and chaos unfold, we're seeing things rise up, I believe that God is going to give the church another 4 years for us to do what's right, for us to reap that harvest. We know that the book of Revelation will be fulfilled at a coming time. I don't think this is the time yet, but we need to be awake, we need to be alert, and we do not need to remain silent. We must speak, and we must speak up for the gospel and for the freedom and liberty that God has given to us, and we must speak up for that which is right and true. I want the fullness of God's plan and destiny for every nation around the world to be fulfilled. And I know that salvation will come to the household of all who will believe. And so, friend, today I want to pray a prayer over you, a prayer of boldness. May we be bold in the Spirit, right? May we be bold for our God. May we be bold in our words and our actions in this time. And so, Father, in the name of Jesus, I just decree and declare right now over everyone who's going to watch this program, Father, who's watching right now or who will watch on demand on YouTube, I decree and declare a boldness and a courage to come upon you right now in the name of Jesus, that you will rise up, that you will begin to hear with the ear of the Spirit, know what God wants you to do, and take courage and go and do it. Be only strong and courageous, for the Lord thy God is with you. Hallelujah. So it's time to work. To do the work of the ministry, to do the work of an evangelist, to fulfill the great commission that we've been given.
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0: Welcome to For Zion's Sake. Isaiah 62:1 is taken directly out of the Hebrew scriptures when the prophet Isaiah declared, "For Zion's sake I will not keep silent, and for Jerusalem's sake I will not keep quiet, until her righteousness goes forth like brightness, and her salvation like a torch that is burning." Your hosts for the program are Shelley and June Volk, Jewish believers burdened to see Jew and Gentile become one, believers strengthened in their faith and for their Jewish kinsmen to come to the saving knowledge of Jesus as the Messiah, the Son of God.
1: Bless the Lord and welcome to For Zion's Sake. We thank you for joining us. We're the Volks,